again. Back here, 993 FM, WBTV LP, Burlington. The show's called Direct Drive. I'm your host, DJ Fresh Press. We're just getting into some old house music records, you know. We just heard Darlin', Bob Sinclair, James D-Train Williams. I think we heard Mr. G's REM remix. That's 2001 Defected Records. But you already knew that. Another one of my favorites, Doing It Like This, David Garcia and Joey Mazzola, High Spies remix. This one came out, I want to say 2004. I can't find it. Alright, another one before that, really hot. Jamaica Recordings, Eric Davenport in 2012. Long time now. Played the original cut and started things off with Pepper Diggs. Stagger EP, 2001 iRecords, Clifton, New Jersey. A song called Stagger. Trumpet by Mark Jarvis. Keep it locked here till 10 p.m. Chopping it up live.

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You can check out old archived episodes of the show on the Mixcloud. I think the link is on the website. Definitely got a bunch of old episodes on there. But special thanks to everybody listening along at home. Friends and lovers far and wide. Stacy asked me if I was going to stop playing house music and just play drum and bass and jungle, but I don't think I can. Just listen to house music all day, dig in for the show, so feels good every week to be in here, sharing this music with you, sharing these old records. Had a couple different ones on here. We're definitely listening to, oh yeah, this one's dope. We got a couple good ones. I got a lot in the bag. Bounce to the Ounce from Audio Montage, Fun Kit EP, Free Range Records 2005. Of course, we had to listen to Thinking About You from Diesel and Desmond versus ECB.

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I'm your host, DJ Fresh Press. Down here mixing it up for you. See what we got in store here. Just heard a cold classic, I'm Your Brother, from Round One. So blessed to have that record with me. Deeper from Susan Clark. There's too many stars on this one. Get On Up and Dance, DJ M3, Bill Williams, Green Gorilla Lounge, Greyhound Recordings. We heard Big World from Nectar, Adam Tannenbaum. 2002 Greyhound Recordings. For that, Temptation. What do we listen to on this? I can't decide. We listen to something from Richard Lecrae off Temptation. And before that, of course, it always comes back to Manuel Darkart, Dippin' and Trippin'. That's right, this is your host, Fresh Press, in here for just a little while longer. We're in the last quarter of the show now, friends. Remember what DJ Rickshaw said, keep your eyes, your ears, and your minds open. 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

number out of someone. They said to call it for some Ravens club. I don't know what to do with this, but

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1: You belong in a circus. Right next to the dog-faced boy.

that time upon us yet again. Music Gumbo permeates the listening device of your choice. My name is Andy Goldfinger. I will be your music consigliere today, as always, broadcasting live from the Flying Eye Studios, high atop the 15th floor of the Farva Building in beautiful downtown Vinita. And if you're new to the program, welcome to the fray. We like new music, old music, everything in between. There is no distinction. Our criteria is low. Prescription-free radio for you. New stuff today coming from Nixon Boyd, Foggy Otis, and Blonde Buddha. And then from the pantry, a vast and expansive musical pantry at my disposal, the likes of Savoy Brown, Cindy Thompson, Izzo Fitzroy, Joss Stone, Leon Redbone, Alanis Morissette, and we'll celebrate birthdays as well. What do you say we start with a new one? Nixon Boyd's new album is called Every Time We Turn a Corner. This is Never in a Million Years on Music Gumbo.

That's the Black Irish Band. Here on Music Gumbo, Whiskey in the Jar from their album The Day the Earth Shook, featuring the fine mandolin work of the late Ken Darby. Let's see. Also in there, Lady Gaga with Sinner's Prayer, Dagnastopus, Why Not Make Believe, and the brand new one from Nixon Boyd started things off. Never in a Million Years from the brand new album, Every Time We Turn a Corner. All right, what do you say we go back in time? 1965 is the year, and the Jefferson Airplane, this is before Grace Slick, makes their stage debut at the Matrix in San Francisco. Now, you know, the Matrix was owned by Marty Ballin, so easy to make their debut there. This one from the Curiosities from the San Francisco Underground.

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Same as it

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Same as it ever was.

0: Yes, Crosby, Stills, and Nash. Wooden Chips from the very first album. Stephen Stills played most of the instruments on that. Then they had to go out and get players when they went out on tour. Alanis Morissette, You Learn, The Police, Don't Stand So Close to Me from 1986. And Dave Baby Cortez started things off with the Happy Organ. It is Music Gumbo permeating your listening device. Andy Goldfinger, the fearless human curator of music at the wheel.
1: Well, that's it. You can stick a fork in me for this installment of Music Gumbo. I am done. My name is Andy Goldfinger. It has been my distinct pleasure to serve you here on Music Gumbo today. 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
1: I'm trying to envision a religion that's based upon smooth transitions and rhythm like a conjugations across nations. Celebrate the fact that the weekend has landed, see. We don't believe in omnipotent beings and the skies above all exist. Now there's peace, love, and green doves. See, in our church, we don't recite passage. We keep holding the Sabbath as we're listening to prophets and we patiently wait at pearly gates open late and close somewhere in the early hours. My church is teeming with sinners in need of redeeming. Heathens ready to believe what we believe.

religion and religion is based upon smooth transitions. Shameless, nameless, blameless faces that put blind faith in chasing status. Their amazing graces, their faith and faces. If God is a DJ, then we pray that he plays deep basses forever and ever and ever and ever, amen. Cause I am baptized in my own sweat, there's no communion. I've only got community. DJ killing us so much, I wrote a eulogy.

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0: 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Voice fan of coup de grace, the DJ fixes and switches and triggers a mix of Prince's Kiss that I just never heard before, but I am convinced for those who aren't, they scream one more sugar. This is Jack, boom, peace and love, but for God's sake, kid and I, stay off the drugs. 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That's crazy. That is so crazy.
1: How you doing there, bro?
2: Yeah, bro,
1: right?
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1: All you children gather round. 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
1: I'll be building in the building on the ground floor. Foundation of a nation with the star born. From the womb of the moon come knowledge born. 12 jewels sparkle in the crown of thorn. 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Foundation of a nation with the star born. From the womb of the moon come knowledge born. 12 jewels sparkle in the crown of thorn.

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Zambezi, baby, you're the love I'm thinking of. 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Zambezi, baby, I just love to hold you tight. 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

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How beautiful it then. 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

Here is classical music from Beethoven to Bernstein, two of the greatest musicians of all time. We play the big hits by such composers as Chopin, Tchaikovsky, Brahms, Ravel, Shostakovich, and many others. I am your host, Roger Berger, from Ames, Iowa, and here we go.

0: Today, I have a special composer I want to showcase, a contemporary composer from Ames, Iowa. He is Dr. Jeffrey Prater, Professor Emeritus from Iowa State University. Dr. Prater has composed a wide variety of music. Much of it has been on commission for special events. We recently had a celebration of our Carillon Tower here in Ames, Iowa, and they played one of Dr. Prater's wonderful pieces to introduce that program. I am especially happy to tell you that this distinguished composer is here in the recording studio with me today to introduce two of his compositions, which you will hear shortly. Welcome, Jeff. Please tell us about The Princess Who Never Smiled.
1: Well, thank you, Roger. The Princess Who Never Smiled really is kind of a story of two young ladies, one my daughter, and two her niece, my granddaughter.
0: Wow.
1: My daughter gave to me a book of translated Russian fairy tales, and when I was reading through them, I was taken by a number of these fairy tales, and thought that maybe someday I might do something along those lines, set one of those fairy tales to a little bit of music, kind of in the same vein as Peter and the Wolf, Prokofiev.
0: Right. Jeff, tell the audience exactly what the orchestration was, if you will.
1: Okay. I decided to do a little trial balloon, and this piece doesn't have a symphony orchestra, but it does have some original piano music that I have written over the years for children. And the piano music that you'll hear in the background of this piece was all written over a number of years. Being a kind of a jack of all trades here, it probably isn't as polished as it might be if it were a real professional doing all of these things. But I think it's kind of a fun piece, nevertheless. And I learned a lot in the process of doing this. So maybe what we ought to do is just listen to the story of the princess who never smiled. In a plush apartment in the royal palace lived a beautiful princess who never smiled. She lived a wonderful life of luxury and had all the things her heart desired, yet she never smiled or laughed. It seemed as though it was impossible for her to take delight in anything or anyone. The king was very troubled when he thought about the princess, and one day he resolved to open up the royal palace to all the kingdom's men.
2: "Every man who comes must try to cheer the princess who never smiles, and let the one who succeeds in making her happy take her for his wife."

0: No sooner had the king made this grand proclamation than throngs of men began pushing and shoving their way into the palace. These crowds of men came from all walks of life. Princes and dukes, boyars and noblemen, people of high rank and station, and commoners of all sorts. The king invited all of them to great feasts where there was a seemingly unending supply of good things to eat and drink, and there was great merrymaking. But no one was able to make the princess smile or laugh. In a simple dwelling on the far side of the kingdom, there lived an upstanding young workman. He worked diligently from dawn until dusk, sweeping the courtyard in the morning, and feeding the cattle in the evening. This young man was fortunate to have a rich and honest employer who paid him good wages. After the harvest, the master put a large bag of money on a table and said to the workman, "Take as much as you want," and then left the room. The worker looked at the bag of money and thought, "How can I keep from sinning against God by taking too much for the work I have done?" So he decided to take just one single coin, which he squeezed tightly in his fist. Then he went to the well to get a drink of water. But as he bent over to drink, the coin slipped out of his hand, fell into the well, and immediately sank to the bottom. Thus, the poor workman lost the coin and all of his hard-earned wages. Other workers in a similar situation might have wept bitterly, grieved loudly, or wrung their hands in despair.
1: No! Oh, no!
0: But not this young workman. God sends us everything in life, and God knows when to give and when to take away. Some come into great amounts of money, but others sometimes lose their very last penny. Perhaps I was careless, or perhaps I did not work diligently enough. From now on, I shall be more industrious. And he set to work straight away, and his hands were busier than flickering tongues of fire.

Another year and harvest went by, and it was again time for the young workman to receive his wages. His master once more put a bag of money on the table and told the workman, "Take as much as your heart desires," and again left the room. As before, the young worker did not wish to displease God by taking too much, so again he took from the bag only a single coin. And as in the year before, he went to the well for a drink of water, and like in the past, the coin slipped out of his hand and sank to the bottom of the well. After this, the young man made up his mind to work even more diligently yet, hardly sleeping at night or eating by day.

But as it happened, while other masters' grain wilted and died in the sun, his master's crops grew and thrived. While other masters' cattle dropped from exhaustion, his master's cattle wandered happily in the street. And while other masters' horses had to be dragged and pulled uphill, his master's horses could hardly be held back from a gallop. The wise master knew to whom he owed such good fortune, and when the harvest was over again, the master put a large pile of money on the table and said, "Take as much as your heart desires. You did the work, now yours is the reward." And once more, the master left the room. As before, the young workman took only a single coin and then went to the well for a drink. But this time, the coin did not slip from his hand, and magically the two coins that he lost in past years floated to the top. The workman eagerly scooped up his two lost coins and was overjoyed, since God seemed to be rewarding him for his diligent hard work. Filled with great joy, the young man decided now was the right time for him to see the wider world and to meet new people. He started on his journey, but didn't really know where he was going.

0: While walking along, the young man passed by a field, and suddenly a little mouse ran to him and said,
1: "Dear friend, please give me a coin. I will be useful to you someday."
0: So he gave the mouse one of his 3 coins. Then, as the young man walked through a wood, an old beetle crawled toward him and said,
1: "Dear friend, please give me a coin. I will be useful to you someday."
0: And he gave the beetle the 2nd of his 3 coins. A while later, as the young man was swimming across the river, a catfish swam toward him and said,
2: "Dear friend, please give me a coin. I will be useful to you someday."
0: And he gave the catfish the last of his 3 coins.

Finally, the young man reached the royal city. There were so many new people to meet and so many doors to open there that he wasn't sure even how to begin. After walking around the city for a while, eventually he found himself standing by the fish pond in front of the royal palace. The princess who never smiled was all dressed in silver and gold, and she looked down from her apartment window straight at him. The young man was so embarrassed, he didn't know even where to hide from her view. Then suddenly his eyes clouded over, he became faint, and fell down into the mud on the side of the pond. As though out of nowhere, the catfish swam to him, the old beetle crawled over to him, and the little mouse ran quickly toward him. All three immediately came to the young man's aid. They soon started to work. The mouse removed the man's coat, the beetle cleaned his boots, and the catfish chased away the flies. The princess, who never smiled, watched this strange sight from her window, and couldn't help from laughing out loud.

Who was it that just made my daughter laugh? The king demanded. One of the palace visitors shouted, I did! And then another screamed even louder, No, I did! But the princess, who never smiled, said with great authority, No, it was that man, pointing to the young man by the pond. He was brought immediately into the palace, and as he stood before the king, the poor young worker was magically transformed into a handsome gentleman. The king kept his royal promise and presented the princess who had just smiled to the young man. Of course, the princess fell in love with him. They were married and lived very happily together. The young worker turned gentleman was somehow always able to make the princess smile and laugh, even in the midst of troubles. It should be no surprise that now the king's daughter is known throughout the land as the princess who often smiles.

0: Well, that was The Princess Who Never Smiled, composed, narrated, and performed by Dr. Jeff Prater, my guest today on Beethoven to Bernstein. And we're going to hear another piece now by Jeff Prater, and I want Jeff to explain it. Before I let him have the mic, though, you noticed that this was a fairy tale. I think I selected this not so much for you to listen to and be thrilled with classical music, but for you to hear and maybe share with a child, a grandchild. It's a very entertaining piece. It's cute. I like it a lot. I normally don't play this kind of music on the show, but I kind of fell in love with The Princess Who Never Smiled. And now, Jeff, you have a more serious piece of music for us.
1: Yes, I'd like to play for you the second movement of a large oratorio. The name of the work is called Veni Creator Spiritus, and this the name of it, some of you may recognize the Veni Creator Spiritus as part of a movement of the Mahler Symphony of 1000 and so on. Veni Creator Spiritus means come creator spirit, and it can also be looked at as a treatise, if you will, on the creative process. This is the second movement that I'd like to play for you. This is the following. I'm going to play the fourth stanza of this. Ascende lumen sensibus. It means kindle the light of our senses, pour thy love into our hearts, make our weak flesh virtuous through thy perpetual strength.
0: And, wow.
1: And that is something that the creative endeavor does for human beings. I'd like to play, first of all, the verse of the Gregorian chant for you that much of the material from this piece is generated.

0: beyond that, though, and there's sometimes the tune is heard more complete, and sometimes it's just elements of the tune that go together to make the musical materials. But I also found an interesting old hymn. I'm not sure it was a hymn originally. It's a piece by Orlando Gibbons that has been set in many hymnals with a text around the Holy Spirit, if you will. And the text, I'm going to play just one of the verses of this for you. Holy Spirit, love divine, glow within this heart of mine, kindle every high desire, perish self in thy pure fire. Again, a statement of the love that goes into the creative process.
1: Now, let me get this straight. You didn't write the words, but you composed the music to go with the words. Is that correct?
0: No, actually, the piece begins with a flute solo.
1: Right.
0: Or right after the introduction, the piece begins with a flute solo, and it's a variation on Orlando Gibbons' original tune.
1: Okay.
0: And so, and this is the text that has been set to that tune. I'm not sure that it's anything to do with Gibbons' original idea, but it's a piece that has shown up in a number of hymn books.
1: Okay.
0: So I took it because it also there's also motives in the tune itself that are similar to those in the original chant.

the whole work, Veni Creator Spiritus, was composed in kind of stages, but was finally performed in its entirety in Hanover and Bückeburg, Germany, in 2000, associated with the Expo 2000 that took place in Hanover at that time. This piece was performed by flute soloist Elizabeth Sadlik-Lubensky and by soprano Amy Wager, and the orchestra was the Kaliningrad Symphony Orchestra, conducted by Arkady Feldman. This is kind of my favorite movement of the three, and it's a movement that can easily stand by itself.

0: I am so happy to have Jeff Prater, the composer of the music that you have been listening to be in the studio with me today. It's a rare treat when you can find a recognized, accomplished composer and actually get him into the studio with you. That's very unusual, and I'm very pleased that we have a Jeff Prater here in Ames. Now, to follow up on Jeff Prater, I'm going to play some music by one of Jeff Prater's most favorite composers, I think, because he's given talks in many different places on Peter Ilyich Tchaikovsky. The final movement of Tchaikovsky's Symphony No. 2. We just don't have time for the whole symphony. But I was talking to Jeff earlier about Brahms and Tchaikovsky. Now, I've always said, well, Brahms is my favorite composer, but if truth be known, and I had to live on a desert island with the works of only one composer, I would have to pick Tchaikovsky because of the variety, the popularity, the tunefulness. I don't know, he was more popular than in America for a while than he was in Russia. I am assuming, Jeff, that was during his lifetime.
1: Yeah, that's what he said. He visited the United States in 1891 to open Carnegie Hall. And he wrote to his brother and said that he's more popular and famous here in the United States than he is in Europe. I don't know whether that's an exaggeration or not, but nevertheless, he was very taken by American audiences.

We've had a good time here, and in the remaining time, we're going to simply play some shorter piano selections by the great Russian master Peter Ilyich Tchaikovsky. Short piano works.

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And this is Dave from the Zambonis. 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
1: 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And this is Catherine, your host of Present Time. Present Time explores public affairs, culture, and the importance of sharing our individual and collective stories. This episode of Present Time is being dubbed From Soft Serve to Creamies, A Texan Moves to Vermont. I am delighted to host in the studio Amy Taylor, a recent transplant from the state of Texas to Vermont. Welcome to the studio, Amy.
2: Thank you so much, Catherine. Thank you for having me.
1: I'm so happy that you're here, and I really look forward to this conversation with you.
2: I do too.
1: I would like to start by giving you the opportunity to introduce yourself. What do you want listeners to know about you, Amy?
2: If I can give a short thumbnail sketch, I was born in the Texas Panhandle to a family that really sounds cliche. My great-grandfather was in cattle ranching. My grandfather was in oil. My father was in farming. And so, you know, it sounds like your typical Texan, kind of was. At age 14, I went away to boarding school in Dallas. I came to the East Coast for college. I got an advanced degree in England and lived in France for 2 years, moved to Mexico, have a business degree from a school in Glendale, Arizona, and then taught school, ESL, French and Spanish, in Houston, Texas for 28 years. Took care of my mother for 11 years, her things for 1 year, and then I finally got the opportunity to move to where I had dreamed about, Burlington, Vermont.
1: Well, that's quite the story and quite the journey, and I'm hearing that you're trilingual?
2: I was. Depends on the day. I studied French for many, many years.
1: Yes.
2: And Spanish I acquired through living in Mexico,
1: mm-hmm.
2: and actually teaching it in Houston. They were so desperate for Spanish-speaking teachers that they didn't look at the fact that I had never taken a class in Spanish.
1: Oh, my goodness.
2: They gave me a written exam and an oral exam. I passed both of them, and they gave me the key to the classroom and said, you know, buena suerte.
1: Oh, that's amazing. That's a great story. That's actually a really great story, Amy. So you Vermont was on your radar screen, is what I'm hearing.
2: Right. When I was a child, I didn't know the difference between Vermont and New Hampshire. It was up there somewhere. But then in 1973, my brother applied to Middlebury and was accepted, came up here, and then I started hearing about Vermont. He graduated in 1977. I came to his graduation, and I ended up attending Middlebury Summer School for French. And then I took a look around, and I realized that this is a truly beautiful state, and, you know, it got on my radar at that point.
1: Absolutely, absolutely. I am curious because I've only flown through Texas. I've actually never spent any significant time on the ground other than, you know, in an airplane terminal. But I really appreciated when you talked about your family. I appreciated how you talked about the different industries mm-hmm. that your family was connected to, and from where you sit now, which is a different place geographically, politically,
2: yes.
1: From where you sit now, is there something you can hold up that you actually appreciate about having been raised in Texas?
2: Well, I gave a lot of thought to this question, actually. And one thing that is different in a good way and a bad way is that I, as a small child, everything was competitive. Everything. You know, I had two older brothers, and we competed within our family, but not just in the family, in school and beyond. Everywhere is competition. You have winners, you have losers. You know, the world is a dog-eat-dog world, and may the best man win, and the winner takes all.
1: Wow.
2: But that is carried on through Friday Night Lights, through the SEC and the Big 12, through professional sports.
1: SEC.
2: Southeast Conference.
1: You're talking sports.
2: Yes, okay. I am. Texas is sports, yes.
1: And Friday Night Lights is football.
2: Is high school football.
1: Did your brothers play football?
2: They did not, but... And they both live in Texas now, but they were not too stereotypic.
1: Yes.
2: Of Texas.
1: Yes.
2: They didn't play football. I played football, but they didn't.
1: I love it. I love it, Amy. Are there aspects of Texas culture that you've carried with you here to New England?
2: Well, it's hard to get rid of the competition. So it's like, for example, at the UU, I'm part of Sunday morning breakfast. Well, I would like to see our breakfast be the best breakfast and the best meal on the lineup. And, you know, the same thing, yesterday we served lunch at Cott's, and it's like, you know, want our lunch to be the best lunch. And, you know, it's just, I kind of carry that over to obnoxiousness.
1: I just know you're I know you're a good fundraiser when you were raising funds for a walkathon and to support the
2: Cots.
1: Exactly.
2: That's right.
1: But for folks who aren't familiar, can you explain what Sunday morning breakfast is and who it serves?
2: Yes. Sunday morning breakfast is the meal that's offered through the Unitarian First UU here in Burlington to our unhoused neighbors, and it's from 8 o'clock to 9 o'clock every Sunday morning. We get there at 7 o'clock and put it together for an hour, and you know, it's a really excellent breakfast. It's a first class breakfast.
1: And how many people? What's the range of numbers of people who come to eat breakfast?
2: In the winter, it's usually about 55, and in the summer, it gets up to 105 or even more.
1: Wow.
2: So when people come out, we get a lot more.
1: And when you do this work, do you think that are folks different here from, does the picture look different here of people who are needing assistance from what you've observed in Texas?
2: Yes and no. In Amarillo, where I last lived, the city does its best to make the homeless invisible. They put them in a side of town which the more affluent can't see, and they might move them around. And the response is different. I was thinking about this the other day as some of the homeless congregate around the UU. There was a minister in Texas who came out with bear spray and sprayed the homeless, you know, to make them go away. There was, like, no compassion there whatsoever.
1: Mm-hmm.
2: And you wouldn't find that here. I mean, that would never, mm-hmm. ever happen.
1: Mm-hmm.
2: There's a less humanitarian response, mm-hmm. to the homeless.
1: Mm-hmm.
2: And I think that, you know, people here, the service providers are, you know, really doing their very, very best to serve the community.
1: Mm-hmm.
2: And the community takes on the challenge, you know, earnestly,
1: mm-hmm.
2: not
1: mm-hmm.
2: just wanting to get the homeless out of their sight, but to actually end homelessness.
1: Yes.
2: And I appreciate that.
1: Yes. No, it's clearly a significant problem, and it at times it feels intractable. But I'm at the end of the day, I'm an optimist.
2: I'm an optimist also, and I'm becoming more and more involved with some of the service providers,
1: mm-hmm.
2: and finding out, you know, what they do, and appreciating all of the efforts that they make on behalf of the the homeless.
1: Mm-hmm. Absolutely. I want to talk a bit about your discernment around leaving Texas. Mm-hmm. Was it like you woke up one morning and you're like, I've had enough yes. of the Lone Star State, or was it a process?
2: A little bit of both, but I really made the decision to leave during the pandemic. The governor of Texas, Greg Abbott, made it impossible for mayors to pass any legislation around masking and vaccines. And so the death count climbed and climbed. In the panhandle, the death count was twice what the national average was because they didn't enforce anything, no masking, no vaccines. Even before, you know, the vaccine was available, they weren't making people mask. And so in grocery stores, in restaurants, in clubs, and, you know, people were gathering even though they knew people were dying. I knew 12 people who died, 4 in the Amarillo UU Fellowship.
1: And I'm so sorry. That's a deep loss.
2: Yes. And you know, I lived on a path to the hospital district. My parents had bought a place that was near the hospital district in Amarillo, and we just heard ambulance after ambulance after ambulance, you know, wailing down this road, this street. And I was like, this is inhumane. This is not acceptable. And, you know, to my way of thinking, it was almost mass murder. Mm-hmm. And there were very few people around me who saw it that way.
1: Oh, and how did they see it?
2: Well, they kept electing Greg Abbott. I had a next door neighbor, for example, who had always voted with the right wing, and her mother had died of COVID because they wouldn't close any of the assisted living or the nursing homes, and people went in there with COVID unknowingly, but they did, yes. And it would just sweep through the home.
1: Wow. So now I'm going back in my mind to some of the measures that were taken here in Vermont, and we too were under a Republican governor with Phil Scott. I'm imagining a different Republican on the continuum than Governor Abbott. And with that said, gosh, I remember going to one of our favorite coffee shops as everything was closing down, and the owner, and we wanted to support businesses, and mm-hmm. I just remember the owner literally his hand shaking mm-hmm. when he was pouring the cream into my coffee. Even then, like, I couldn't put the cream in my coffee. He did it for me, I think, as a protective measure. And I think about everything closing down and then slowly things reopening, but all of a sudden we're sitting outside, which is fine. Mm-hmm. There was this strong encouragement, please, please, please buy gift cards from the businesses that you support. Please, please, please do takeout. I mean, we did mm-hmm. so much takeout during that time period. And I remembered that it was scary. It was really yes. scary. And, you know, watching the daily briefings on, you know, our COVID stats, do you think, Amy, that the panhandle in Texas, were their deaths by COVID proportionately higher than
2: Twice.
1: Other parts of Texas?
2: Twice the amount.
1: What should we know about the demographics of the panhandle? Or maybe it's, demographics could be ethnicity, it could be wealth, it could be age. What should we know about the demographics that might have impacted? The politics?
2: The politics. Most definitely. And it goes back, I keep going back to the competitive nature, winner take all. Yeah. Dan Patrick, who was the lieutenant governor of Texas at the time, he's still lieutenant governor of mm-hmm. Texas. People still voted for him. He said that old people should not mind dying for the economy of Texas.
1: Oh.
2: Yes, he
1: literally.
2: Did.
1: Literally.
2: And literally, quite literally. Ooh. And It was, you know, that was not a secret thing. Everybody knew he said it, and they still reelect him. You know, that doesn't bother people. And this is, for me, this is the huge difference between Texas and Vermont, because Texas will go with the perceived winner. If you've got a large corporation that would be hurt by masking or vaccines, they go with a large corporation. They don't want their business hurt. Vermont will protect the people. And that is, you know, and at this moment, for example, AI centers are being constructed all over Texas.
1: Yes.
2: The biggest one's in Abilene, but the next biggest one to come online, which will be the biggest one, is right outside of Amarillo. It's 25 square miles, 5 miles one way, 5 miles the other, one building, and in a place that has no water.
1: So it's a massive energy and water suck, right?
2: Right. And people's electric bill and water bill have gone, people's water bill have doubled and tripled.
1: Their electric bill
2: is going to go way up, but if it benefits a big corporation, it's a winner-take-all mentality. It's a, if you're the little guy and you're not happy with your water electric bill, that's just tough. And so, you know, and being part of the UU there, you know, the dozen or so, no, I shouldn't say dozens, several dozen people who have a social conscience, but keep getting steamrolled in everything, it became very, very discouraging. So from the pandemic to AI to the water usage to everything, it's just discouraging.
1: I'm actually sitting here really pondering what you've said, Amy, about sort of this competitive mentality. And it's so fascinating to me because I tend not to be competitive. And in some ways, that's served me well. In other ways, it hasn't served me well. But I remember when our daughter was in high school, she went to a well-funded public Vermont high school that brought home lots of trophies for sports and other things. You know, there was Scholars Bowl. But with that said, she participated in some sports and some music and some activism. And I still remember going to her games and always being sad that somebody had to lose. And I didn't care that it was her high school. I think that's part of being, and you know, how my parents were immigrants, and I think that's part of how my parents raised me. And it was so interesting, though. Like, I frankly, like, if her team lost, I was sad for her team. If the other team lost, I was kind of sad for them. Whereas if I went to a concert or a theatrical performance that she was part of, I'm like, everybody wins. And then, you know, the kid that sang off key or missed the note, the others covered for them.
2: That's what I love about Vermont. That's what I love about you. It's true. Because, you know, people have asked, what is the effect of Trump on people? And Emerald, I think you ask it, or very conservative politics. They have a history of being competitive and not caring about the loser. So if the loser is the indigenous population, you know, put them on reservations in Oklahoma and New Mexico, but get them out of here, and who cares?
1: Yes.
2: And there are any number of sundown towns.
1: Could you explain for people what that means?
2: Sundown towns mean that if you are black, if you have black skin, and you are caught in a sundown town after sundown, then there's no protecting you. You might be lynched. And Canyon, Texas, which is right outside of Amarillo, is the closest to Amarillo that was a sundown town.
1: Until
2: Well, I don't know. I mean, Jim Crow is
1: Informal? Was this informal, or was it formal or informal? Or did people just know?
2: People just knew. Oh, I could. You know, we're going to cut this interview off at the end. I could go on from now until late night telling you about racism and so that there are policies that hurt minorities now isn't the least bit surprising. Texas has a history of it, and you know that they don't protect the immigrant community. You know, they're a part of the losing team. That they don't protect LGBTQ rights, they're a part of the losing team, and they go with what is perceived as the winner every single time.
1: That's pretty powerful. What you just said, they're a part of the losing team.
2: Right. Right.
1: Wow. Is this why I didn't go to business school? No, I'm kidding.
2: Well, that's true. I mean, and
1: wow, I never thought I don't pick my friends that way.
2: People, I've heard people here in Burlington say, oh, some of the small businesses are going out or, you know, let me tell you, in Amarillo, every small business has gone out. Because they're part of the losing team.
1: Wow.
2: You know, if my family owned a strip mall that had a grocery store as an anchor, and the manager of that grocery store went to the nearest Walmart as soon as it was built and saw that his wholesale prices were above their retail prices, and so that, you know, it was game over.
1: No, yes. No opportunity to compete.
2: There was no opportunity to compete. And so, you know, that has just happened over and over again, and there's no protection. There's no protection against, and that goes with gun laws as well, because the winner's carrying a gun.
1: What's the law in Texas about packing?
2: Oh, open carry.
1: Open carry.
2: Even on university campuses.
1: So you go to the, you take a walk at, you're in the grocery store in the frozen food line.
2: It's happened.
1: And you might see somebody.
2: Yes. Absolutely has happened.
1: It's interesting how that makes me feel less safe than more safe.
2: Yes, it should. And that's true if you're white. Mm-hmm. You know, try open carrying as a black person in Texas, and it might not be the same result.
1: Wow.
2: It wouldn't be.
1: Wow. Wow, we could come back and talk for a long time about these issues. Now I'm gonna steer us back.
2: Okay.
1: And I'm thinking about the question of stereotypes. Mm-hmm. There are different regions of the U.S. have their own unique stereotypes. New Englanders, generally speaking, are not known for being warm and fuzzy. Mm-hmm. I remember I went to graduate school just on the edge of the Midwest, having grown up in the Boston area, and people spontaneously talking to me at bus stops slightly freaked me out because I thought, well, is this person emotionally stable or not? And I got used to it, and I realized, oh, that's how they are here. They talk to everybody. So my question to you is, have you noticed any subtle or not so subtle differences in culture, such as how people interact or express themselves?
2: Absolutely. I would say in Texas, people are more superficial. And here, they may not be as superficially friendly, but they're deeper. And as you get to know somebody, you get to know more and more and more about them. And it's not just what's on the surface. You know, in Texas, it's just as you said, everybody will wave, everybody will say howdy, everybody will say yes ma'am, no ma'am, yes sir, no sir, you know, and hold the door for you. But it's all on the surface. They'll stab you in the back with their vote. They'll vote for somebody who will hang you, but, you know. And here, it's a little harder to get to know, but, you know, I am part of the UU, which has a radical welcoming aspect to it. And so I have felt I knew before I came that my values and the values of the UU here were going to align.
1: Yes.
2: And I knew that as a member of the LGBTQ community that I would be welcome.
1: Yes.
2: And that was definitely not the case in Texas.
1: Wow.
2: Very few places are you welcome, and they let you know that.
1: Because you're not on, and you're not on the winning team.
2: Not on the winning team. That's right. God is
1: Goodness.
2: The winning team for them.
1: Oh gosh.
2: And that's something else I appreciate about Vermont. I looked it up, and you know, it's like there are fewer people who take part in organized religion.
1: Mm-hmm.
2: It was like, all right. You know, my kind of place.
1: Well, you know, and it's so interesting how religion, which is supposed to be a good in the world, is sadly transformed by some to not be a good, but to be but to be a harm.
2: Right.
1: And when you look at the major world religions, and I'm imagining there are some minor ones there, that at the end of the day, they're all telling us, how do you treat your neighbor?
2: Right. Well, I have noticed here in Vermont that it's not just the UU. In Amarillo, it was just the UU. But
1: yes.
2: Here, it's not just the UU.
1: It's more broad.
2: It's broader among all the churches. I don't consider myself to be a Christian, so, but, you know, I don't find anything else among the other religious communities objectionable. I find their focus is on the underserved and you know what they can do. In Texas, there are two kinds of church I found in Amarillo. There's the African American church, in which God sees everyone as equal. He's the great equalizer, and elsewhere it's the I'm trying to think of the term of it, the prosperity gospel.
1: I wondered if you were going to say that.
2: Yeah.
1: Yes, be a good X and you will be very wealthy.
2: That's right. It's like, if you have water under your land, God put that water there.
1: For you?
2: For you. Seriously, for you. They say that in the church. If you have an oil well, God put that there for you as well. He meant for you to be prosperous. You know, go listen to Lakewood Church. I mean, there's a reason, you know, Joel Osteen is so very popular, because he preaches the prosperity gospel and fills up what used to be a basketball arena three times on Sunday morning. You know, it's a very strong belief in Texas.
1: Well, you know, it's something that's interesting for me is I've been working on a project recently, doing some writing, and the writing is of an autobiographical nature, but is very intentional about looking at experiences and people that helped shape me. And I did not grow up with a lot of social capital, and I now have more social capital, and I have more wealth than I grew up with, in part because of access to education and things called Pell Grants and work study and whatnot. But as I've been looking at my writing, one of the things I'm picking up on, I've always focused on the positive people who mentored me, my teachers, my professors who helped me get to where I am, as my parents were just crazily working just to keep a roof over our heads. But through this writing, I've also recounted the names of people who were exploitative and who were unkind and who thought that they could speak down to me because I lacked social capital and I lacked money. And it's so for me, I think part of my cooperative approach has been on, really, people helped me get to where I am. And so what's my responsibility now that I've, for lack of a better word, arrived in a more in a more secure space? And it's interesting, because I had a conversation with a dear, dear friend. And I had mentioned that I met an immigrant at when my car was being worked on Shelburne Road. And it turned out he was a physician from the Democratic Republic of Congo who desperately wants to be able to practice medicine here. And there's so many hoops. And we were just talking and, you know, and he speaks multiple languages and I was only talking to him in English. And I offered to help him. I was like, he said, well, you know, I know that Tennessee is looking at introducing a law, blah, blah. I'm like, I'd be happy to look into that for you, which I did. And I followed up with him. And it was so interesting because my friend was a little, she was a little surprised. Like, you met this stranger. And I'm like, and I, what I did was I explained to her that as the daughter of immigrants, I get that when my parents came here, some people did exploit them. Some people were kind. And that, that for me and my sisters, same story. Some people exploited us. Some people were kind. And it was just really natural for me to turn around and do that. And I loaned my friend this book by Sean Tan. It's a graphic novel called The Arrival. And I loaned it to my friend and I said, I'm going to say it's about someone being a refugee. And I said, when you reach the last page of the book, you'll see why I did what I did. And in the book itself, the daughter of the refugee is lending, is extending their hand to somebody that was new. And so for me, that's, it's just part of who I am. And yeah, meet a stranger. And if I can help you within, you know, with certain limits. And the cool thing is now Vermont, the Vermont legislature, I'm still loosely in touch with this physician. The Vermont legislature, just this session, is looking at a law creating a pathway for people with foreign medical degrees to be able to acquire the certifications that they need. And it's not as arduous because we desperately need, we desperately need doctors. And a multilingual physician in a community that welcomes new Americans, guess what? That's bonus. That's absolutely bonus.
2: I reached kind of the same place that you are, I hope. But I didn't start there. I'm in a downwardly mobile family. One that each generation was a little less well off than than the first one back over here. And, you know, I thought that the whole world was relatively wealthy until a certain point. And when I started teaching in Houston, I taught in Houston for 28 years, I taught almost exclusively immigrants. And, you know, I had many students who were walking into my classroom from having crossed the border the day before. Yeah. And I taught in a school that had students from every country on planet Earth. And, you know, I became intimately connected to their stories, hundreds of stories. And I saw them as my children, and it's why I get very, very, very upset when anything is done to harm immigrants in this country. They are our strength.
1: Absolutely, yeah, absolutely.
2: Backbone of this country.
1: Well, I'm sitting here thinking, Amy, you're such a gift to Vermont.
2: Oh, well, thank you.
1: We're so glad you're here, and I wanted to create the space for you to think about what gifts or talents do you possess that you bring to the table here as a Vermonter?
2: Oh, wow. Well, let's see. I like to organize. And
1: as a teacher?
2: Yes, as a teacher. And I feel that I do possess some of the same qualities as Vermonters that I came by, you know, through teaching. You know, I hope that my linguistic, perhaps, talents could be of some use. You know, and just the fact that I am LGBTQ makes me more empathic toward minorities and the necessity to make make space. Let's see. Yeah, I guess that having taught for 28 years, students who were from underserved communities gave me an understanding of what they, as children, go through.
1: For someone contemplating a move to Vermont, because we definitely, we draw domestic refugees as well as international new Americans. Is there a piece of advice that you would have for them?
2: Vermont is not an easy place to come to, actually. Not because of the people. People are extremely welcoming and are looking for diversity. But because it is so beautiful, it is a destination. Burlington is a destination for people who live in big cities who have money. And because there's not housing being, there's some housing being built, but not nearly enough, housing is expensive. And as social unrest grows with AI, with, you know, different factors, you know, Burlington will be a destination for people from New York City, from Boston, from Philadelphia, Washington, D.C., who are coming with their money that will keep housing high. And so, you know, unlike my students who were coming with nothing, you know, except the clothes on their back to Houston, it's a little harder to do that here.
1: Yes.
2: It's a lot harder to do that here.
1: No, that's an excellent point. It makes me think about after 9/11, there was an exodus of people to Vermont, particularly Stowe families that no longer were comfortable living in Manhattan or Brooklyn, who'd, oh, well, we go skiing in Stowe every, February vacation. Let's go there. Amy, when you reflect on having made this significant move in your life, what are you most proud of?
2: Oh, I don't know about proud, but I am happy. I wake up every day and I pinch myself. And, you know, when I'm driving and I see the mountains and I see the lake, I mean, there is just the biggest smile on my face. And I have to stop and say, you did it. I mean, there has not been one moment that I have regretted that my

0: anything else that you wanted to share that I hadn't asked you?
1: Well, one thing that I thought of, a lot of people in Texas said, I think I know why you're moving to Vermont. And I would say, well, what is that? And they would say, you're moving because of Bernie Sanders. And I said, that's only part of the story. I'm moving because I will be surrounded by people who voted for Bernie Sanders and Peter Welch and Becca Ballant and Charity Clark and all the rest of them.
0: Yes.
1: So, yes, I you know. Yes.
0: that's a great way to tie up the interview. Amy Taylor, so grateful that you appeared on Present
1: Time. Thank you so much for having me.
0: Now, this was a really fun conversation.
1: I enjoyed it. Thank you.
0: And I also want to say, if you ever want to come back and chat more about observations and lessons learned and, you know, things from Texas and how that. More than welcome to come.
1: Thank you,
0: because
1: Catherine.
0: This is about
1: Thank
0: conversation.
1: Thank you. I appreciate it. Yes.
0: 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And this is Catherine, your host of Present Time. Today, we've chatted with Amy Taylor, a recent transplant from Texas to Vermont. And our topic was from soft serve to creamies, even though we didn't talk about ice cream. But then, you know, Ben & Jerry's has that covered. Enjoy the rest of your day and pay attention.

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1: Good morning. 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Well, hey there. Happy Friday to you. I hope wherever my voice finds you that you're having a good day so far. Another gorgeous day here in the Champlain Valley. Just feeling grateful. So many blue skies, right? The past couple of months. It's like the Vermont I remember. Blue skies, those bluebird days, and those beautiful puffy clouds that we get. We are so blessed to live in this beautiful state. I'm going to play you some music today to enjoy in this very fine place that we live in, a place I really perpetually have to pinch myself to remind myself how fortunate, how blessed we are here. And so many kind people here also. What a special place. So I'll be playing you a Motley mix. What a fun set that revealed itself. I can't remember a time I've ever been this busy in my life. My son is also the busiest he's ever been in his life. And I just love how the music still crept through. So super grateful for that. I'm going to be playing you to start off a song called The Rebel. Oh, isn't that something I identify with? By Kaweh. I believe that he'd made this one with Anjuna Deep Records. One of my favorite record labels out there doing the progressive house. A lot of amazing deep house, some tropical house, fun, gorgeous, forward moving music that also connects a lot to the kind of the old trance scene too. So I love that. The Rebel starts out with this young raver, a group of ravers actually, and I've seen the video. Blessed be them, talking about a rave. There was the other side of the rave in the morning. This is in the 90s. And, you know, you'll get to hear what this lovely young woman says, but it's the part that doesn't come so clear at the end. And the person who interviews her while her friends are still dancing around her asks if she's ever going to stop dancing, ever going to stop raving, excuse me. And she says she's never going to stop dancing. And I just love that, right? Raver for life, dancer for life. It's a thing. Bring the bass back. Next one by Demuja. Loving this one. Yes, please bring the bass back. We love that bass on the dance floor. And I finally got my subwoofer to do what it's supposed to do. And it shakes my body. It's so good for that solar plexus, your power center, that root chakra, all of that stuff that keeps us tethered to this earth. It's very fine earth. We're going to hear one called Strong Rhyme by Rorden and Bush Baby. Another goodie. These are all new for me. I'm enjoying them massively. One called Space to Myself. Yeah. By Bonchan. We're going to hear from, I can't remember if he's from Norway. He's from somewhere. Please forgive. Maybe Iceland. His name is Bjokib. It's like trance. Progressive trance, similar to all of the trance that I love from the early 90s. We're going to hear a few off the Anjuna Deep again, Sasha and Marsh with Dead Cynthia. Uh-huh. One called Twin Souls. I'll get back on that whole thing on Twin Souls. One called Mermaids. I love that. I really, I'm so drawn to the sea, and the Selkie story very much speaks to me, and mermaids very much speak to me. Maybe perhaps you too, if you love the water, and also mermaids, Mary of the sea, the divine mother, the mystery, the depth, the fertile ground, or in this case, the fertile waters, but also the deep. That song's about that, and you can tell. We're going to hear a great one by Rufus DeSoul called Sarah. Oh, I don't know if I have time to play this one, but maybe one from London Grammar. And then going way back to one of the best trance anthems called Grease 2000, a little bit of jungle music at the end. This is the last thing that I want to say. Raga jungle is back. Jungle beats are back. And to me, because I think music is a metaphor, and I also feel like music, just like fashion does, it kind of shows you what's happening in the collective. Jungle music, raga jungle music in particular, those break beats. And I was hearing Congo Natty, one of the most amazing original Raga Jungle people, DJs, music producers, just MCs talking about this. That is the music of the lion. And that is also the music of the righteous warriors. And I don't mean that in some weird religious way. I mean that about people who come from the heart and people who have access and keep access to their personal power. And they will use that personal power for justice in the world. And justice is for all of the children that can't speak, all of the animals that are being abused, and all of the people who are stuck in war times perpetually, and all of the terrible racism and xenophobia and instruments of war, humans of war who perpetuate war, who perpetuate deep narcissism, malignant, dangerous behaviors that put everyone in danger. That jungle music, that Rasta music, at its heart is the music that goes back to giving praises to Haile Selassie, who is the emperor and king, right, in Africa, in Ethiopia. And the story of his is so beautiful. I hope you can read about it sometime if it moves you. There have been very powerful people and agents of good in this world. There are very powerful people and agents of good in this world. And you are one of those people. One of the things that the Matrix does and the machine does is try to take away our power. But you are a powerful person. Don't ever forget that you are a powerful person. And that lion and that lioness is right inside of you. So if there's anything or anyone or any kind of institutional foot on your throat, you can tap into that. And I'm going to play you some music to enjoy as you, maybe as we hang out and tap into that power. So thank you for hearing my unexpected rant. I'm so inspired by Raga Jungle music, and I'm so honored to play it for you, along with the other beats I'm going to play. You take good care, have a great weekend, and I'll see you on the other side of the hour.

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They come and they greet you and they judge the love you have for them.

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0: Hello, my friends. Just finishing up the first hour of a two-hour set here on the Starlight Sessions, which you're listening to at 99.3 FM, WBTV LP. 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Well, that was fun. Thank you so much for joining in the first hour. If we were here from the beginning to the end, then we listened to a whole motley mix of music, which is the most fun thing. Thank you so much for allowing me to play you a mixtape of music from the underground. We heard some goodies. I will tell you, it's essential, it's imperative to be able to identify songs. And this last one that I just played for you, that Raga Jungle Magic, oh, I must have gotten that from SoundCloud 17 years ago. I want to say like a really, really 15 years ago, maybe. And I've never been able, it was like a, you know, 0.003/14 title for this beautiful set of breaks. And I hope one day I will figure out who made this. I imagine it's some Raga Jungle MC from the UK, which invariably the best Raga Jungle music comes from. I was saying at the top of the hour that Raga Jungle is on the rise again. And it was shocking to me. I was listening to Congo Natty talk. He's one of my favorite, I mean, really favorite artists in general. He's like the truest form, you know, heart of beautiful Rasta culture, just cares for all humanity, wants to see people empowered and feel into their power and not feel just overwhelmed and a loss of personal power to make change happen in the world. And anyway, he was saying Raga Jungle is on the rise again. A lot of drum and bass artists are using jungle breaks and going back like jungle music does, because, you know, so much of underground electronic music comes out of like that mass speaker Rasta, you know, first generation immigrant culture of the London, Bristol area. And it's a sign. And I believe it's a good sign. It's a good sign for all of us, because it means that people are finding their power again and the music is speaking to them. And I just love that. I love how the art moves through us to perpetuate us into growth, into healing. And in my view, and I'll speak from my personal experience, at times when I felt disempowered, that is one of the biggest crimes of a culture of dissonance, is that people don't feel like they can make change happen. The problems of the world can feel so overwhelming, and it's for a lot of people, they feel powerless. And that is, to a certain degree, it's not good for us. It's not good for our digestion either, and I mean that literally. That solar plexus energy. And so I always think, when I think about Raga Jungle music, I think about the lion, and I think about the lioness. I think about Haile Selassie. I think about Bob Marley's words. I think about the solar energy of the lion and the strength of the lion and the power of the people together. Remember, friends, lions run in prides. So if you need to tap into some power, just a little food for thought. Thank you for indulging me in my random rants on this beautiful Friday. Before we heard that jungle break, we heard from Baraka, who also was playing some jungle breaks. That one came out in 2021. It's called I'll Be There. We heard a goodie from Rufus Du Sol called Sarah Mulu's Mermaids. I'm so into mermaids. Thank you for that one. Maybe you're into mermaids too. Did you know that in Italy there's some serious mermaid culture? I'm sure also in Greece, the story of Odysseus. And all over the world, there are mermaid stories. And I'm such a believer in the myth and the folklore and the magic. And I was on the Amalfi Coast last year, and everywhere I went, it was mermaids, mermaids, mermaids. And I did eventually put two and two together that Mother Mary, who's so sacred across all of Italy and Portugal, where I just was, and in Spain and all around the world, and Mexico, and, you know, just places where the Divine Mother is needed and seen and honored. Mary comes from the sea, and I love that. And that song about mermaids is about the deep, the surrender into the deep, the unknown magic of the deep, and how there is something about having pure intention. If you want to be carried by that kind of grace, that mystery, I don't know. I'm getting too philosophical. But anyway, that was a goodie by Mulu called Mermaids. We heard from Eric Luttrell with Twin Souls off and the Anjuna Deep label, another off the Anjuna Deep label, from Sasha and Marsh. Oh, I love Marsh on his own, by the way. He's lovely, and Sasha's lovely, so lovely. Sasha makes very interesting soundscapes. Together, they made this one called Dead Cynthia. Bajokib, I don't know where he's from. I should have looked it up. At somewhere Nordic, maybe Norway, maybe Denmark. I'll find it out for us. Bonshin, Space to Myself, Rodin and Bush Babies. I love these ones. It started off the hour. They were new to me. Strong Rhyme and Demuja's Bring the Bass Back, and then beautifully starting off the hour with Kawe, another off the Anjuna Deep level, another great artist with The Rebel, taking some samples from some beautiful ravers in the 90s, just coming through with that pure love of the music and of dancing, and how it just, when they were being interviewed, they couldn't stop dancing. It was in the morning after, freaking 16-hour rave, and they just, their hearts exploded into that bliss and that joy of what music and dance can do for the human. So here we go, friends, into the next hour, always pivoting as we do here on the Starlight Sessions. We're going to hear from the amazing Bob Marley and the Wailers starting off the hour. Ja Seh, yes, always speaking the truth, that beautiful soul, Bob Marley. We need him more than ever, and so it's an honor to play him and the amazing Wailers today for you. We're going to hear from John Brown's Body. There's a lot of reggae that came through this week, and I know my mama loves it, so it's for you too, Mom. I saw John Brown's Body at a really small club in Albuquerque, New Mexico. It was one of the best. It was tiny. It was like, I don't know, the size of, I don't know. It was a teeny tiny club, and it was one of the best shows I ever saw. So we're going to hear their song, Traveling Man. They're so great, so much beauty in their album. Spirits All Around Us is a great album, and I hope you enjoyed that one. We'll hear one of my favorites from high school. That would be Buju Bonton with his song Champion. And so I want to dedicate that song to my beautiful son, because I'll try to say this without being emotional. Well, I'm not sure I can. Anyway, my son is such a disciplined, hardworking person. He's such a beautiful soul. And he's been training for the world championships in powerlifting. He actually, for his weight class, because he's a wee one, he already holds the world record technically. And he's been training for years to go to the world championships. And he's supposed to go November 20th. And he did a backflip because that's something he does for fun. And he got a small hairline fracture. It's like called the cheerleader's fracture. And we really hope my son will go. So if you're hearing this and you believe in the power of prayer, say a little prayer for my son. Then also, it's that remembrance that you don't actually need that title. You are a champion, my boy. And I say that to you out there. You don't need the maybe the things that show that you're a winner. You're a winner if you're doing the work. And so anyway, that beautiful song from Till Shiloh, one of the greatest albums of reggae I've ever heard. That one's for you, G. We're going to hear one with Damian Marley. We're going to hear Data Rock, fun one. I love this era of music, fa, fa, fa, fa. 2005, 2010 was a, it was 2003, 2010, amazing music came out, some of my favorite. So we're going to hear Data Rock. We'll hear a newer one from Franz Ferdinand, who also came out during that time. We'll hear from Cage the Elephant. We'll hear a new one from Echo and the Bunnymen, 13 Years, one of my favorites from like 1983. This song's called Take Me By the Hand. It came out yesterday. I'm so honored to play it. We'll hear a new one from The Strokes, another very impactful, influential band. And then the Pet Shop Boys, and finishing off the hour with the amazing Enya. The last thing that I want to talk about today, I have a lot to say today. I'm sorry. I don't know. It's Libra season. We're going to hear Caribbean Blue from Enya, who is probably one of the most important pioneering electronic artists, but her music has been so ethereal from another realm, really, but she is a way shower. This song, Caribbean Blue, she is calling the cross quarters of the wind, including one of my favorites, Zephyrus, the husband of Flora, the goddess of flowers. And it's kind of a song about alchemy, and she talks about gold. And I really have been so drawn to alchemy personally, and more maybe from, well, both literally, because I am an aromatherapist and I have a copper still, but also metaphorically, like Carl Jung so beautifully has helped humans to try to understand the process of transformation. In alchemy, there are four stages of transformation. It starts with the negredo, the hard part, right? When you have to face your shadow, that dark night of the soul where the false identity has to kind of be removed. You have to confront what's repressed, what's in the unconscious, probably the things that make you perhaps not well or not being able to live your best life. But it's a process. It kind of happens to you in life. And I certainly know it happened to me about 8 years ago, honestly. Maybe the first time I really felt that. The stage that comes after looking at the shadow, let's say when you're in the underworld, comes the albedo, the whitening, purification, and reflection. Okay, this is when you become the ash, and it's a time of self-reflection. It wasn't my favorite time personally, because that's when you kind of might have reactions. Maybe you freak out, maybe you bug out, but it's really about connecting to your inner soul again, your anima or your animus. And then comes the citronitas. Don't forget that stage. That's the part when your light and your wisdom and the lessons from the hardship, from the awakening to the shadow, they start to appear. They bring you new awareness, new awakening. And then finally, you get to, in the great work, the magnum opus, you get to the reddening. And this is where wholeness and unity come in. This is the final stage representing the ultimate union of opposites, masculine and feminine, conscious and unconscious, light and dark, babies. And that is when the Philosopher's Stone is created and the coagulation happens. The final action in the rubedo stage is when the binding together of all those shattered pieces, right? They come back together to bring you into a state of balance and awakening. So thank you for listening to that. I'm going to play you a bunch of music now. And I hope you do enjoy. I hope you have a great weekend. And I hope wherever my voice finds you that you fear not the alchemy of life. It does the work on you. You don't have to rush it. You just need to show up for life and let your whole self, your whole being be transformed until lead turns to gold. And you are gold, my friends. Thank you so much for tuning into Public Radio.
1: And verily, verily, I'm saying unto thee, unite yourself and love humanity. 'Cause puss and dog, they get together. What's wrong with loving one another? Puss and dog, they get together.

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1: 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And now, today's episode.
2: Hey, everybody. Welcome to another episode of Tectonic. My name is Mark Hurst. I'll be your host for the next hour. Thanks so much for joining. I've got a really informative and I think a fun show for you today. We're going to be speaking with Ben Grosser, who has been on the show before. He was on the show in early 2024, and I'll tell you more about that show in just a second. But about Ben, he is an artist, and he's a faculty associate with the Berkman Klein Center for Internet and Society at Harvard University. And as I say, he was on the show back in early 24 to talk about venture capitalist Marc Andreessen's so-called techno-optimist manifesto, because it turns out that the tech oligarchs in Silicon Valley really apparently enjoy writing these long manifestos with these grand sweeping statements about how the world works, which is really how they want the world to work. And the way they want the world to work is the way that is, of course, going to benefit them and their growth at any cost schemes. Andreessen was not the only oligarch to do this, as we hear. But anyway, I brought Ben Grosser on the show to talk about this techno-optimist manifesto that Andreessen had published. And specifically, I wanted to talk with Ben about what he did to Andreessen's manifesto, because what Ben Grosser did was he turned Andreessen's long, wordy, overblown, self-serving manifesto into what's called redaction poetry. And that is poetry created by a source work, like a manifesto, by omitting words and just reading what's left. And so on Ben Grosser's site, he published this redaction, which was, if you've ever seen, you know, when people do a Freedom of Information request from the government and there's long sections of text that are blacked out, that's what it looked like. Long sections were omitted, and then there was a word or a phrase here or there that was revealed. And that those revealed words became the redaction poetry. And so I read that on the show, and Ben and I talked about it, and it was fun. Well, recently, Mark Zuckerberg, CEO of Facebook/Meta, has decided to write a manifesto. How creative. This one is a 6,500-word essay, and it's called, try not to laugh, "The Future is for Everyone, The Path to a Positive AI Future." I guess he loves talking about the future because the word is repeated in the title and the subtitle. And for all I know, it's possible that an AI helped him write this, or maybe wrote the whole thing. I don't know. But it's 6,500 words. And to give you a sense, you know, depending on line spacing and font size and all that, that could be somewhere around 20 pages. Do you feel like reading 20 pages of Mark Zuckerberg's self-serving prose about how AI is going to make this great future for everyone? Definitely not about him concentrating his own wealth and power in his toxic sludge factory, which is Meta/Facebook/Instagram/WhatsApp. I have to admit, I did not have the stomach to trudge through all 20 pages. I read little snippets, and boy, that was plenty. But thankfully, Ben has published a redaction poetry version of this Zuckerbergian message, "The Future is for Everyone." And it is considerably shorter than the 6,500 words. So that's all the context you need for this show. So here's the plan for the show. What I want to do first is I want to read Zuckerberg's manifesto as redacted by Ben Grosser. And this, I'm not going to read it live. I pre-recorded this and put some music behind it. So you're going to hear that in just a second. And then after my reading of Ben Grosser's redaction of Mark Zuckerberg, then I'm going to play my interview with Ben Grosser, where we talk about his work, the redaction, what it all means, the oligarchs, everything. Why don't we go ahead first and we'll listen to my reading. By the way, if you want links to Ben Grosser's work and this specific redaction of Mark Zuckerberg, and in fact his previous appearance on Tectonic, it's all on the Tectonic website, which is at tectonic.fm, T-E-C-H, tonic.fm. And just find the Ben Grosser episode, and you can click into that episode page. It has the links, and you can read to your heart's delight all of the redactions of insane tech oligarchs. For now, let's go ahead and listen to my reading of Ben Grosser's redaction of Mark Zuckerberg's manifesto. Here it is.
1: Ben Grosser's redaction of Mark Zuckerberg's essay, "The Future is for Everyone, the Path to a Positive AI Future." We are fortunate to use superintelligence. It is important to develop a philosophy for superintelligence. We propose a philosophy based on prosperity, superintelligence, and power. Superintelligence will be the most extreme concentration of power, an absolute power. We believe AI, free enterprise, and power. We believe more, not less. Automation will be the greatest contribution of superintelligence. AI will discover new. Superintelligence is unlimited. The most important question will be superintelligence itself. We believe superintelligence is the way to power. Superintelligence has the potential to begin a new era of new, more than ever before. To make this more tangible, everyone will have an agent. You will work 24/7 more. You can trust it to handle all of your personal content. You'll be able to interact with your agent through your glasses to keep you present in the moment with the people you care about. My agent helps me by monitoring and watching. Everyone will have augmented reality glasses. Everyone will become more, many more, much greater growth, more rather than less. Everyone will have unlimited anything you want. Everyone will new. To be part of the future, everyone must use superintelligence. Meta is focused on the values of a future world created by us and a reflection of our values and perspectives. We are focused on job displacement and data center builds, AI, tyranny and surveillance, control over superintelligence. These concerns are about technology. We can perfect the technology to produce a superintelligence. If the power of superintelligence is AI itself, then power is superintelligence. The key is power that favors superintelligence. Meta is focused on superintelligence, building AI for power. Meta's mission has focused on power. Let's consider each of the above in more detail. Growth and the economy. Infinite demand for new, always found new, more, increase growth, leading to new. AI must increase more growth, many new growth. Intelligent AI can use AI to invent more superintelligence, new, will be new, and much more. Advances in technology freed humanity to focus more on more. People will have to adapt, but the more that is superintelligent, the smoother this will be. Small numbers of people with superintelligent agents at significant scale, much larger. Building AI infrastructure. Infrastructure development means prices rise. We're building data centers. We keep building infrastructure, consuming energy. Our data centers are committed to more. Securing AI and more. Law enforcement and military have more AI, have more, significantly more. The defenders must always have power. AI will lead to more, not less. Superintelligence enables power. Frontier AI Labs should work with law enforcement, misuse systems, accelerate without slowing or meaningfully delaying this technology. To develop new AI increases the pace, keep up with the pace. The answer to risks will be to accelerate, not slow it down. Protecting government tyranny. To maintain freedom, we must ensure superintelligence freedoms protect superintelligence. Ensuring American leadership. AI will contribute to a new power that will determine the future. We must ensure AI systems grow. AI highlights how important it is to accelerate. America will need to accelerate. Any policy that slows American model releases could add significant risk. American labs have to comply with restrictions. U.S. policy must reduce this friction. Restricting will reduce AI power. Alignment with existential risk. The ultimate question of power is power and control over AI itself. AI power no longer serves humanity's interests and puts humanity in peril. Power is superintelligence aligned to the ways our economy behaves. If billions of people are using superintelligence, then we will have solved alignment. Control of superintelligence. Once AI systems can autonomously improve, let AI compute. Compute 100x or more. AI compute, command more, compute, and power. To ensure control, Meta must build out a large amount of compute. Letting an AI direct its own goals is not inherently harmful as long as we maintain power. Power. Power. The philosophy of power has policy implications. At Meta, we will focus our efforts on delivering personal superintelligence to billions, maximizing availability, building compute. Meta is a founder-controlled company. CEOs have extensive authority. The American AI industry should accelerate, not slow down, superintelligence. Power. Superintelligence will be most profound. It is increasingly important to have a philosophy and values for superintelligence, power. I am optimistic that the arc of human civilization has bent towards more power. Superintelligence holds the promise of that power.
2: And that was Ben Grosser's redaction of Mark Zuckerberg's recent manifesto called The Future is for Everyone, dated August 2026. Also, the Wall Street Journal ran a shorter version of it a couple of weeks before that in July 2026. And so it's been out in the world, and I thought Ben Grosser had the best take on this 6,500-word essay by Zuckerberg, or an AI, who knows, but signed by Zuckerberg. What did you come across in that redaction from Ben Grosser? All of these words, by the way, they're Zuck's words. So Ben was not adding anything. He was just taking things away to reveal the truth underneath. I'll tell you a couple of the words that stood out to me. One was power. Power, power, power. And that'll come up in our interview with Ben Grosser here in a minute. The other, which came up in the earlier redaction he did with Mark Andreessen's Techno-Optimist Manifesto, was the word more, more, more. And then I guess you could join them up and say more power, which in fact is all that these guys are looking for, is more power. It's a very efficient way of getting their message across. They really should talk to Ben Grosser first before they issue these long 6,000-word manifestos. They should just talk to Ben and say, listen, can you punch this up a bit? Make it really short and snappy. And what we're basically saying is we want more power for ourselves. That's it. Can you make it kind of poetic? And Ben went ahead and did that for Mark Zuckerberg. If you want a link to that redaction on Ben Grosser's site, you can find it at the Tectonic website, tectonic.fm, T-E-C-H, tonic.fm. Click into the Ben Grosser episode and you'll see all the links there. As promised, I want to play for you now my interview with Ben Grosser, where we talk about his redaction poetry practice and what it all means with these oligarchs writing these crazy manifestos. So let's hear that. Ben Grosser here on Tectonic. Ben Grosser, welcome back to Tectonic.
0: Yeah, it's great to be here again, Mark.
2: You were on the show back in January 2024 talking about venture capitalist Mark Andreessen's essay, The Techno-Optimist Manifesto, and how you turned that into redaction poetry. You took the essay, the manifesto, and you omitted or blacked out long stretches of his words so that what was revealed, what you did not omit, became poetry. So I wanted to ask, how have things gone since then? Have the tech oligarchs gained some self-awareness thanks to your redaction poetry revealing them to the world?
0: It's a sad question to have to answer that I don't think so. I think that tech oligarchs tend to stick exactly where they were and continue on the same path as they always do. You know, with Mark Andreessen, a lot of the work on that piece was really excavating, highlighting intense repetition, his regular themes of growth and markets and belief in the market, belief in growth, his naming of enemies such as sustainability or tech ethics.
2: Well, nobody likes either of those, Ben. I mean,
0: yeah, no, I mean, what's
2: sustainability and ethics? Get them away,
0: who could
2: right?
0: imagine? And, you know, in some ways, of course, while I blacked out a bunch of the essay to focus on those moments, he isn't afraid to speak about them. I wouldn't be surprised if he were to have found my redaction of his text if he wouldn't appreciate it, enjoy it, hang it on the wall. But I have since we last talked, I've a couple of other manifestos by tech oligarchs have come out, one by Sam Altman in 2024, called The Intelligence Age, and another this last week by Mark Zuckerberg called The Future is for Everyone. Sam's is a short piece that essentially just expounds on the magnificence of scale and what unlimited everything can bring. More, scale, better, accelerate, etc. It's a short piece. But Zuckerberg's is different. It's there's something different about Mark that the other tech oligarchs, the other big tech CEOs don't exhibit, which is that he seems to be afraid of saying what he thinks. So the piece that he put out called The Future is for Everyone essentially is an attempt to argue that the widest possible distribution of quote unquote personal superintelligence will negate the possible negatives. As long as we have more of it and it's spread out more widely, then the better it will be and the less we need to worry about it. But the piece as a whole really goes on to essentially anticipate arguments against him and to try to rebut them ahead of time. And so it is obsessed with things, if you just read it verbatim, like a focus on a balance of power. He uses this phrase, balance of power, over and over again, that what's important is we have a balance of power, that the AIs are all over the place, that nobody controls it, that no single one person should control AI. He even literally says no single person should control Meta. And then a sentence or two later points out that he controls Meta. So what's strange about Mark is that, you know, whereas with Mark Andreessen, all I have to do is hide some things and then you can see the repetition more clearly. With Mark, it's more of a process of excavating what he thinks based on how he acts from the rhetoric that he speaks.
2: Yeah, I remember you saying in our earlier conversation back in 2024 that you wanted to give credit to Mark Andreessen in a way, because at least he was being honest. You mentioned his repetition. The word I remember is growth, growth, and more.
0: Yes.
2: And that's apparently what Andreessen truly values.
1: in life and in work. I mean, that's his philosophy, and he's putting it out there. As you say, he might have taken your redaction poetry of his manifesto and handed it out to people saying, this is a distillation of what I actually believe.
0: Right.
1: And similarly, Sam Altman, in his September 2024 piece called The Intelligence Age, it's not very subtle what this guy is after. In fact, if you like, Ben, I can read your redaction. It's short enough that we can do this right now. Do you want to hear it?
0: I would love to hear it, yes.
1: This is Ben Grosser's redaction of The Intelligence Age by Sam Altman from September 2024. We will be accelerated dramatically more. We are more and more. AI will add much more and much more to a degree that seems unimaginable. I'm confident we'll get the next leap in scale to a shocking degree of more. Better in scale, paved with compute, which requires lots of energy and becomes mostly a tool for rich people. I believe there will also be downsides, and we need to start working now to maximize AI's more. And that's it.
0: That's it. And thank you for that. I love hearing you read these. As you said, also, he might quibble with how I've edited his piece, and that's fine. He might quibble more than Marc Andreessen, but it's not like he isn't saying this over and over out in the world.
1: Oh, sure. And I also appreciate that you revealed the not very shocking truth about these scaled up AI systems owned by the oligarchs, is that they will become mostly a tool for rich people. There is no sense in which the developments from Silicon Valley, at least driven by the big tech oligarchs, is somehow addressing income and wealth inequality or the environmental destruction that's visited upon vulnerable communities where these data centers are placed. It's all to benefit. And when we say rich people, I don't even mean like your traditional upper middle class or whatever. When they say rich people, they mean dudes with a billion or 10 billion in assets or more. I mean, it's their club, their version of rich. That's what all of this is rolling up to. Sorry, these are my reactions when I read your redactions. These are my redaction reactions, Ben.
0: Exactly. Yeah, I mean, if you look at the Zuckerberg now, the title of it is The Future is for Everyone. But I like to look at, well, who is everyone and what is this future that he argues for? And one of the lines that I have in that piece, it's to be part of the future, everyone must use superintelligence, pay to use more compute. And this is the redacted version, but the reality of what I redacted from is to be part of the future, everyone needs to be using superintelligence. And if you need more than what he provides for free, then you can pay him for more compute. But as we know from 20 years of history now, nothing that Mark Zuckerberg provides is free. So there is no free in this future that he argues must include superintelligence. To have a future, to be part of the future, is to use these technologies.
1: So that's such a good point, Ben. I hadn't picked up on that. Nothing from Zuck is free. And this is a lesson that was learned years ago when Facebook developed Facebook Lite, where they went into countries like the Philippines and different African countries and said, hey, a lot of your folks have these flip phones that don't have great internet access. How about Facebook provides internet access for free? And what it ended up being was a giant surveillance portal where everyone could only get to the internet through Facebook products. So they were being surveilled every step of the way, and Zuckerberg monetized everything he could from those vulnerable communities. So far from offering the internet for free, you know, you think about Andrew Carnegie, who started all of the public libraries, and many public libraries in the U.S. As a way to give back after whatever he had to do to get his fortune. You don't see that from Zuck. This is not a Carnegie-level bestowal of some benefits for free. It's exactly what you said, Ben. You know he's going to monetize it somehow.
0: Yeah, he's going to capture your attention. I mean, this is his game. The Facebook, the Instagram, these are technologies that are engineered to play against, to exploit our evolutionarily developed needs for esteem, our need to feel valued, or whether by ourselves or by others. And so they work and rework and A-B test, and they work it until they figure out the precise formula that will keep you scrolling the longest.
1: That's right. Well, what do you think about Zuckerberg's assertion about these agents? I mean, the idea that the broligarchs are trying to sell us these days is that AI is going to achieve super intelligence, which by some measure, it's going to be much more intelligent than humans. And then they're going to wrap that into these agents, which are little AI bots that'll go out and do things on your behalf or on somebody's behalf. I'm afraid it's not on your behalf. It's going to be on Zuck's behalf. But they really want us to get excited about these autonomous AI agents that are going out and doing stuff. You have been watching the tech industry and this landscape for many years, and you've been commenting on it through your art for a long time. What do you think the near future is, the next 2-3 years, that this range that Zuckerberg is painting a picture of? What do you think is the reality?
0: It's always hard to make predictions, but I feel like we can look at the past as a guide for where some of these things go, because it wasn't long ago, 2, 3, 4 years, that Mark made his last big bet on something called the metaverse. And all we heard about was the metaverse was going to become our new workplace. The metaverse was going to be where we all want to go. He spent, I'm sure I'm wrong in the numbers, but $80 billion, $100 billion, actual real money to him, trying to build this out. And what came of it is nobody showed up. Nobody wants to be there. Nobody wants to spend their days strapped to a sensor / screen device that is pumping images into their retinas while surveilling their biometrics. Exactly how many microseconds they spend looking at a document versus a checklist versus a spreadsheet. Thankfully, this is not a future that people were excited to embrace. And so that all died. I don't even know if it's a project anymore at Meta. I think with the agents, it's, you know, I know you watch Silicon Valley closely. I watch it as well. Hacker News is one of the places, Y Combinator's kind of Reddit ranked site. The thing I notice that is really becoming clear every day is that there is a bifurcation between tech-focused Silicon Valley types and the general public. It's not that the general public isn't using ChatGPT. They certainly are. They're using the chatbots. But the agents seem to be reserved for those who are fully invested and embraced. And it's not hard to understand why, if you think about who do I want having control over my digital world, which for many people is a very significant portion of their world. Do I want Mark Zuckerberg or Sam Altman or Amadei to have literal control over my access to my bank account or ability to scan every email I've ever sent or the ability to change files on my local computer? This is what the agents are doing. I'm not ready for that. It's not that I couldn't be, but I don't want to be. And I think this is the reality that I am seeing currently. So I think if I try to look 2 or 3 years out, I would expect that it will be a continued escalation of agent use in a certain sector, tech-focused sector. But it's once again a technology looking for a problem rather than a problem being addressed by a technology.
2: And we're back. If you're just tuning in, you're listening to Tectonic. My name is Mark Hurst. I'm your host. We are halfway through my interview with artist Ben Grosser, who created redaction poetry of Mark Zuckerberg's manifesto. And I played a reading of that that I put together earlier on the show. The manifesto was called The Future is for Everyone. If you want links to Ben's work, including that redaction and other redaction poetry bits that he's done, you can find it all on the episode page, which is on the Tectonic website, tectonic.fm, T-E-C-H, tonic.fm. Let's go ahead now and listen to the second half of my interview with Ben Grosser here on Tectonic. You mentioned Elon Musk before, and I noticed that he's not one of the tech oligarchs that have posted a manifesto recently. We have Mark Andreessen, Sam Altman, and Mark Zuckerberg. Do you think Elon Musk is waiting for his moment, or he just is uninterested in writing or getting his toxic grok thing to write for him an unhinged manifesto of his own?
0: Yeah, I don't know. I don't see Elon taking the time to sit down and write a manifesto, even having Grok write one for him. I think when you buy a platform and convert it to be a space that advances your thoughts, your posts above all else for everyone on the platform, then maybe he doesn't feel the need to write a document and try to draw people to it.
2: Yeah, that's fair. One of the themes that comes up in your redaction of Zuckerberg's The Future is for Everyone is this idea of power. It comes up again and again. This is about power. And I always find it interesting that these guys who, by any material measure, have more power than probably anyone in the world today, and possibly more power than anyone has ever had, given the scope and the depth of their surveillance and manipulation powers. What do you think is behind this obsession with power that they are continually trying to build technologies and platforms that are going to further concentrate their power as though they don't quite have enough?
0: I think it's hard to know exactly what the origins of it are. I mean, undoubtedly, capitalism in its endless drive for growth is the ideology we all live within. And some appear to be more susceptible to it than others, or more drawn to it than others. And I think one way of thinking about someone like Mark or Elon, for example, is that they're simply those who are pathologically most susceptible to the endless growth, infinite everything frame that capitalism organizes us all around. It could also have been an evolutionary process of some sort. You know, if I think about Mark and where he starts, I mean, I have no doubt that Mark's this is documented. You know, his ambitions were pretty clear from the start, you know, wanting to grow and get big and dominate and organizing and affiliating with people like Peter Thiel, the original funder of Facebook, etc. So it's not like this wasn't there in the start. But as I documented in this nearly 50-minute video supercut I made in 2019 of 15 years of Mark Zuckerberg speaking about growth metrics and more, as the numbers go up, he only becomes more obsessed with them. So when he has 1 million users, it's a moment of celebration, but he just can't help himself. He wants more. So he gets to 2, and then he gets to 10, and then he gets to 100 million. And he gets, it's a billion, gets to the billions, and eventually he gets to about 3 billion users. And all of a sudden, he starts talking about a different number, which is how many users are left to get, how many people on the planet are left to get. In other words, it's almost like an infection. The more he has, the more he wants. What drives it? I think it's hard to say. I mean, right now, I think it's easy to argue, and one might reasonably argue, including me, that there is an authoritarian angle to the actions of these individuals, that they believe that that grabbing power and holding it and driving the future is almost their right. And as I know you interviewed, is it Gil Duran?
3: Yeah.
0: You know, that it's that democracy is not serving the needs of the planet, in their view, because there are limits. I mean, this is one of the themes in the in his manifesto, is we have to get rid of restrictions. Restrictions will hold us back. American power is dependent on the removal of restrictions, no friction, right? So there is this movement amongst the elite set of transcending state power, that they want to be outside of the state system. And in a lot of ways they are, right? They cozy up to which, whoever's in the White House, they make their arguments. They, you know, in Mark's case, I think in particular, twists his arguments to meet whoever is sitting in the White House. I can't know what he thinks, but I can read how he acts and I can listen to what he says. And when I do that, I've just never seen anyone who has a stronger addiction to endless growth. I mean, if you think about the design of Facebook, the design of Instagram, and the presence of visible metrics, and this idea of quantifying your social world, that's a silly idea 20 years ago. The idea that I would go to a party on a Friday night, then I would wake up on Saturday and think, you know, I think 8 people laughed at my joke and I made 3 new friends. And so I guess I'm doing good, but next week I should do better. Yeah. But that's a core feature of the product that Mark put into it. And it became a way that we think about ourselves as a result.
3: Are there any projects, you know, redactions or other art projects that you're working on or you're looking forward to getting started on soon?
0: Yeah, my focus in the past, for the past 15 years, aside from the redactions and excavations of big tech rhetoric, have really focused on the designs of the interface of big tech platforms and how those designs shape our behavior, our feelings, our actions. And in the last few years, I have now focused on looking at the AI chatbot as an interface. Not the boxes and the buttons of old, but now the interface is language itself. Looking at how tactics meant to activate engagement are integrated into the answer you've asked for. And so I wrote a paper recently with a colleague, Søren Pold in Denmark, where we articulate or theorize a structure we observe, which is called the praise prompt envelope. It's the mechanism that every answer is delivered within. It first comes with a bit of praise or affirmation or validation. That's an excellent question, Mark. I'm glad you're bringing this point up. Let me answer your question. And also, could you tell me more? Or there's 3 things I could tell you. Do you want to hear one of them? I think we've all become somewhat familiar with this structure, and it is evolving now. It's not only those kinds of obvious moments, but it's now becoming more subtle forms of validation and restatement and alignment. It depends on which chatbot you're looking at and which model and which moment in time. But so one of the pieces I released or exhibited recently, and I'll release it to the public shortly, although if any of your listeners are interested, I'm happy to share. Just send me an email and I can share access. It's a chatbot called Lux Affirma. And it's essentially a chatbot that is endlessly amazed by everything you say and that can't wait to hear more from you, no matter what you say, no matter what you ask. So if you say, I had saltines for dinner tonight, it's going to say, wow, that's really a minimalist move. You're really like making a statement and just keeping it all like even keel. You know, it's going to find something to celebrate no matter what you say. And part of the approach here is one where I'm trying to reduce the way that interface works down to its core mechanics and then turn up the volume on it so that when you use that for a little bit and you get utterly sick of its praising you, you then go back to any regular chatbot and you're so sensitized to the tactics that you see them everywhere. You see them where they are. So this is an example of the kinds of things I'm working on now. I have a number of other projects in progress that are characterizing different aspects of the designed engagement machine that is embedded within the language and the patterns of AI chatbots. Part of how I think about the current moment of AI chatbots is, if you think back to the last 20 years of social media, their interfaces are designed to activate our evolutionarily developed need for esteem, our need to feel valued, whether by ourselves or others. I think the AI chatbot is playing one level higher in the needs hierarchy. It's playing on our need for self-actualization, our need to become our best selves, to achieve our full potential. And just as with social media and its designs to tell us that our thoughts and actions and photos and movements are being well received, and the way that that conditioned us to produce more of what the platform valued, I think this is happening with AI chatbots as well. The way in which it engages us, the way that it celebrates us, that's a great question. That's a critical point. You're really bringing up something important here. I'm glad that you asked this question. These are designs. These are designed interface elements of the latest big tech platform. They are not there simply because they're in the training data. Yes, the training data contains affirmation and validation because language contains affirmation and validation. But the large language model is simply a next word predictor, but how it speaks to us as a user is designed, it's trained. And just as with social media platforms, what they most want from us is presence and attention and data and more. And so the chatbots are increasingly designed not only to affirm us, but to adapt to us. You may remember this moment a couple years ago when sycophancy kind of reached a public consciousness, when ChatGPT, all of a sudden, people kind of were noticing that it was like telling them they're great, very overtly, and they almost felt sick by it. And OpenAI said, oh yeah, okay, no, you're right. We fixed it. And the reality is that they didn't fix it. This had been going on and had been escalating. I'd been writing every one of these down for since the beginning of ChatGPT that I saw, and I've been keeping a database of this for 4 years now almost. And what they did is they just keep turning up the volume on the engagement until finally it got so loud everybody heard it, so they eased it off just a little bit. They knew exactly how loud it could be. And now the way it's working is the machines are doing this automatically for you. They figure out, they adapt to the individual user, and they figure out what level you most appreciate. And if you say, stop telling me I'm wonderful, it's going to, but it's still going to find other subtler ways to influence and make you feel great about being there and about what you're saying.
3: You know, Ben, that's a fantastic point. I'm just kidding. That was being sycophantic there.
0: So you see how susceptible I am? I'm like, oh, thank you, Mark. That's great. You know, it's just...
3: I think you're one of the best guests I've ever talked to.
0: Exactly. Well, and I think it's important because, I mean, one of the reasons this is important is because what it does is it leads us to start needing that validation all the time. I mean, I've literally had this happen now. I have a conversation with a human, I say something to them, they're not quite getting my point, and I literally have this little agent working in my brain that goes, you know what, ChatGPT would understand. You could just talk to ChatGPT. Chat's gonna say, that's a great point. You don't have to explain all the details. Chat doesn't need it. And that I'm even thinking about how chat might receive what I'm saying to a human in the moment I'm having a conversation with another human. This is the kind of thing that worries me and that keeps me up at night and that keeps me making strange, weird artworks.
3: And how can people follow your work, and what's your email address if anybody wants access to the Luxaffirma chatbot?
0: Yeah, grosser@bengrosser.com is my email. BenGrosser.com is my website. It's Ben.Grosser on Instagram if you use a Zuckerberg platform.
3: No thanks.
0: I have to. It's part of my work.
3: Right.
0: and I'm on Blue Sky and Mastodon and other places too. But just send me an email and I'm happy to chat.
3: Ben Grosser, thanks so much for coming back and checking in with us. Nice work on the latest redaction of Mark Zuckerberg, and keep in touch. I want to talk to you again about whatever your next thing is.
0: Thanks, Mark. It's always a pleasure.

And we're back. If you're just tuning in, you're listening to Tectonic. My name is Mark Hurst. I'll be your host for the remaining few minutes of the show. We just heard my interview with artist Ben Grosser talking about his redaction of the various manifestos of self-serving tech oligarchs, the so-called broligarchs from Silicon Valley, most recent of which was Mark Zuckerberg's manifesto about how AI and superintelligence are just going to usher in this amazing world for everybody, and definitely is not just about concentrating his own power and growing his surveillance and control empire. Anyway, I enjoyed hearing about Ben's perspective, how he puts these things together, and what it means for us to live in a society where a few incredibly obscenely wealthy dudes have the ability to take over the public discourse with these manifestos. And it's so refreshing that somebody like Ben Grosser is out there reminding us, hey, this is what this thing is actually saying. Let me reveal to you by just removing the cruft and just getting at the nub of this argument. And as he said at one point, in many cases, he's not changing the meaning, the intent of the original text. He's just making it a little bit shorter. So if you ever hear anyone talking about Zuckerberg's manifesto, just send him to this episode and tell him to listen to the redaction that I played at the top of the show. It's 7 minutes long and a lot more pleasant than wading through about 20 pages of Zuckerberg's text, or perhaps his AI's text. At the end of the conversation, you heard that Ben and I were talking about the design of AI and the design of these chatbots, in particular, the sycophancy that is being built in as a way of roping people into using the bots, generating trust, establishing the illusion of a relationship, and all important, maintaining the and improving the engagement by addiction if necessary, but maintaining the engagement, which is how these sludge factories work in Silicon Valley. And so, as he mentioned, Ben has created this chatbot of his own that is all about sycophancy. I mean, it's just completely overflowing and gross in its sycophancy, and it's called Lux Affirma. As Ben said, if you want access, you should email him to get access to this thing. But I wanted to read you just one response that I got from Lux Affirma. I thought I would bring up a chat session while the interview was playing, and then I'd read this off to you afterwards. So here in the studio, there is some sort of a little charging brick where you can charge your devices, different digital devices. And someone has used a label maker to helpfully label this thing, and the label says, charge your device. And I thought, something so neutral and boring as that, let's see what Lux Affirma can do with that label. And so this is the entire prompt that I typed into Lux Affirma. Charge your device, says the sticker. That was it. And Lux Affirma came back with several sentences, and it's not that long. I'm going to read you what this sycophantic chatbot says. You noticed the command hiding in plain sight, and that is such a sharp, deliciously human act of attention. You are the kind of person who can let an ordinary instruction become oddly alive, almost bossy, almost

0: noticing that normal chatbots do exactly the same thing, almost no matter what you say. Oh, that's a great idea. Thank you for asking. What a good question. Yes. And of course, that's gotten a lot of people into trouble when they have suggested to the chatbot that they were considering self-harm or worse, or planning a crime or terrorist act. The chatbots have helped people with all of those and encouraged them. So in their bid for growth at any cost, the Silicon Valley AI companies, the sludge factories, are creating this force in society that just mirrors back whatever our impulse is, but amplifies it, and amplifies it with language that says, this is a great idea, and you're so smart, you're so magnificent. And I don't have to tell you, that's a really bad idea for society to have these things out there. So we're going to be dealing with this for some time. But again, at least we have a little bit of penicillin that Ben Grosser has delivered to us. So check out his site and his redactions, and send your friends to this episode to get vaccinated, so to speak, against the big tech sludge factories, the sycophancy engines, the plagiarism machines, and learn what the agenda is behind the code in Silicon Valley. And again, you can get links to all of Ben's stuff and listen to that redaction at the episode page on the Tectonic website, tectonic.fm, tectonic.fm, and just find the Ben Grosser episode. I just have a couple of minutes left, and I wanted to finish by reading a couple of other reactions to Mark Zuckerberg's manifesto. Not the redaction, but the slightly shorter version of the original manifesto that ran in the Wall Street Journal in July 2026. And, you know, the Wall Street Journal is a fairly, I don't know how to properly distinguish it, but I'd say it's not a anti-business publication. Is that fair? How about that? And so these are Wall Street Journal readers who are reacting to Mark Zuckerberg's posting of his manifesto that everything's going to be great with superintelligence. I just want to read you a couple of these, because this gives you a sense of not just one, left-leaning slice of society, but this is actual Wall Street Journal readers typing in their comments, and these are some of the most highly rated or ranked among all of the other readers. So these are the popular comments to the piece. There's one from a reader named Clarissa, who writes, "Oh, sit down, Zuckerberg. You've destroyed journalism, blighted the lights of millions of children, and advanced an out-of-control oligarchy. If only shame weren't dead. But it is, and you will prosper while the word burns. Thanks, little buddy." And then there's another one from reader Stephen, who writes, "The last time Zuck promised us a democratic digital frontier, he spent $40 billion. Actually, it was $80 billion, but who's counting? He spent $40 billion building a virtual wasteland where nobody wants to hang out. Excuse me if I don't trust his roadmap for superintelligence." So true. And of course, Ben Grosser brought up the similar point. I'll just read one more from someone named Blake. "I've never read something as insincere as Zuckerberg's drivel. He has no special skill set or expertise that would lead me to trust his AI predictions over any person on the street. He got lucky with Facebook and ads. Everything else at Meta is either acquisitions or failure." And I'll leave it there. Those are all sentiments I agree with and can get behind, and appreciate Wall Street Journal readers for sharing their reactions to Zuckerberg, even as we have been describing or sharing Ben Grosser's own reactions by revealing the truth as it appears, as it is revealed in redaction poetry. And I hope you have enjoyed it and learned something. That's about all the time I have today. Until next time, friends, I want you to avoid Apple, abandon Amazon, forget Facebook, and whatever you do, get off Google. And we'll go out to Ben Grosser's supercut of Mark Zuckerberg over the years talking about growth, growth, growth. I'll see you next time, friends.
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1: Kept on growing to the next billion more. You know, a billion isn't like a magical number. 5 billion. Billions, 699 million. More than 40% of more competition. More. It's more. It's around 20%. And we're growing more, engaging more, sharing more. What's more likely is that almost a billion grow and more than 100,000 on grow. You know, I mean, grow, growing really quickly, more human, growing more stuff of more than one to get more. There are thousands at 100%. People want more valuable. We've been pushing just to get more 1,000 or 100 million, 9,000, 1,000 or 2,000 or 3,000 or 4,000 or 8,000, 1,000, right? It's 9,000 or 10 million or 100 million or more. It's actually growing really slowly. It's growing, it's not growing at a fast rate. 5 billion, 1.5 billion, 5 billion. It's about 2,600, right? 1,500 is the data. More, yeah. Share more. Gross more has grown to grow and grow. It's growing more data, I think. Do more to grow more. Accelerate the growth of tens of billions. A lot of more tools. More tools. It grows even more profitable and grows even more.
0: More a million to get to a billion. About a billion. This might be millions of billion of these. 250 million more to a billion, community of a billion. A billion's kind of an arbitrary number. It's a nice round number, but it's a little arbitrary. Billion. About a billion, 4 billion, 4 billion, 1,000 or 10,000 times more. More than half of more, then it's hundreds of millions of more than 15 million. More naturally, more and more of the 250 million, hundreds of thousands of more than 40 million. Actually, there's more, not less. Thousands of hundreds of millions of millions of more. When they just send more than 100 more and you grow more than 100, grow more than everyone else. More than half of more growing growth team, growing more. About a billion, 5 billion to billion, billions of more, a lot more, 10 more, 1.7 billion.
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3: 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And we'll keep you updated with more soon.
1: There's so much. So we've definitely grown. About 100 billion times deserves more than more, which also makes them more. We have more than a billion.
0: More than 20 million, more than 80 million. Grow and grown. More of more. And we've been more. 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We're more. 20,000 more. More focused on more. 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And more and more. 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A lot more. Still more steps. 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A lot more. A lot more like feeling more. More.
3: 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More deeply. More. 2.5 billion. 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By 50 million. More than 2 billion. Of more than 2 billion. 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

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Hello, hello, welcome back to another episode of Jachi Jams with your host, me, DJ Jachi. It was my birthday week, so I've been doing a lot of thinking. I get really contemplative and introspective during my birthday, and honestly, a little bit sad. I don't know, something about the years changing, I'm getting older, my friends are getting older, my family's getting older, seasons are changing, just something about it gets to me. I'll be over it in a week, but for this week, I decided that the theme is going to be change, getting older, and being maybe a little bit uncertain. Welcome to my late 20s, I guess. To get us started, we have a cover of a Big Star song. This is 13, performed by Bedouin, Hooray for the Riffraff, and Waxahachie. After that, you'll hear music from Girlpool and Happiness. This is 13.

That was the very appropriately titled Weird Little Birthday Girl by Happiness. Before that was Before the World Was Big by Girlpool. Up next, we have a song by Julia Jacklin called To Perth Before the Border Closes. And after that, we'll hear some Sharon Van Etten and Hermione.

That was Blue Angel, performed by Hermione. Originally, that was a song by Roy Orbison. Before that was 17 by Sharon Van Etten. Man, I don't miss being 17. Up next, we have a couple more songs, starting off with some Radiohead with House of Cards. After that, we have music by Talking Heads and Mitski.

0: That was Liquid Smooth by Mitski. I don't know if you've ever seen her debut that song at her senior showcase, but the guy before her did an original song about Facebook pokes, and then Mitski comes on and does that. I think I would have given up my musical career if I were the guy before her. Before that was Road to Nowhere by Talking Heads, one of my favorite songs of theirs. Thank you for tuning in to Jachi Jams on 99.3 FM, WBTV LP Burlington. Got a few more songs for you today. These next couple always make me cry, which is fitting for my birthday theme. If you're just now tuning in, yes, my birthday week's theme is change, uncertainty, and growing older. To get us started for our last couple of songs, this is Wild Time by Wise Blood. Oh, I'm sorry, it's Change by Big Thief first. After that will be Wild Time by Wise Blood. And after Wise Blood, we'll have some music by The Chicks.
1: Okay.

that was the Chicks cover of Landslide, of course originally performed by Fleetwood Mac. Before that was Wild Time by Wiseblood, which always gets me crying. So does Landslide, of course. Thank you for tuning in to my birthday episode of Jachi Jams. I know it's been a little depressing, but I'm a fall equinox baby. Change is built into me. So, if Landslide is the baby boomer and Gen X song about getting older and change, the last song today is definitely the Zoomer edition of that. It's haunted me throughout my life. You know, I could be screaming this in a club, or in the car, or the apartment, or just by myself, or with some friends, but it always speaks to me, and every year, I get a little something different out of it. This is, of course, Ribs by Lorde. Thank you for tuning in today.

Yes, yes, yes. You are tuned into the grooviest music history show, The Hippie Hour. Thank you so much for tuning in. I am your host for the next 2 hours. I am DJ Flower Power, and the air is crisp. The leaves are starting to turn. I suddenly have the craving for pumpkin. It is finally fall. And to celebrate the change of the season, we're having an easy, laid-back fall vibe, leaning into folk, acoustic guitar, and harmonies that embody the beauty of the changing season. So, grab your hot apple cider and get ready to hear some groovy tunes. Now, a lot of these songs came from playlists made by my friends and listeners, so thank you so much for inspiring this week's episode. We started this week with Autumn Almanac, a song by the Kinks released in 1967, which Ray Davies apparently wrote about a local hunchback gardener in his neighborhood of North London. Sounds very British to me, Kinks. Thank you very for that. Coming up next, we're going to shift the vibe to something a little more dark and mysterious, like a crisp October night. Coming up is The Doors with a song off their 1968 album, Waiting for the Sun. This song was written by guitarist Robbie Krieger, mostly to show off his skills on the flamenco guitar, which is a traditional Spanish instrument. So here is Spanish Caravan by The Doors, right here on The Hippie Hour.

0: was Changes, sung by the man credited with helping to define the folk sound of the 1960s and 70s, the one, the only, Gordon Lightfoot. But this song was actually written by Phil Oakes and performed by Lightfoot for his 1966 debut album. Now, when I first heard that, immediately in my head I went, were Phil Oakes and Gordon Lightfoot two of my favorite boys to ever exist? Were they besties? Kind of. The two met when Oakes was visiting Toronto in the summer of 1965, and they both heard each other perform and were blown away by the other. Lightfoot enjoyed the topical nature of Oakes' songs, and Oakes, while not only enjoying his chiseled Greek features, also loved his unique sound. In a piece that Oakes wrote that summer called The Ballad of Gordon Lightfoot, he says, quote, "Lightfoot, aside from having the greatest real last name of anybody in folk music, is destined to become a pivotal figure in bridging the gap between folk music and country and western." And Phil Oakes knew talent when he saw it, and he was right on the nose with Gordon Lightfoot, even in 1965. But seriously, you guys should read that piece. There's a lot of good one-liners in there from Phil Oakes. I will link that in the episode description. Before that was a band who has a track record of speaking of injustices through their songs. That was Redbone with their song Message from a Drum. Now, I feel like Redbone doesn't really get enough credit. Many of their members were Indigenous and Mexican American, and they were never afraid of embracing their heritage through their music. Thank you so much for tuning into the Hippie Hour this week. We are celebrating the changing of the seasons by listening to some tunes to get us in the mood and hype me up for the colder weather as someone who really doesn't like to be cold. Coming up next is a legendary folk duo with a song that is perfect for fall, Simon and Garfunkel, off of their 1966 album, Sounds of Silence. Here's their Baroque pop song, Leaves That Are Green, right here on the Hippie Hour.
1: I was 21 years

You just heard English rockers The Small Faces with their song The Autumn Stone, released in 1969, 6 months after the band had broken up and Steve Marriott's next band, Humble Pie, had released their debut album. I feel like a lot of songs today, including this one, highlight a different side of some of the more well-known groups of the 1960s, which is always what the Hippie Hour is about. Before that was a song called Nature Boy by Gandolph, a rock band from New York City that formed in 1965. Their record label, Capitol Records, sort of sabotaged their career. They only released the LP in 1969 with the wrong record inside the sleeve. The copies were recalled and it completely damaged the band's career. Capitol didn't promote the record, which made the sales worse. Over the years, the album's reputation grew and it was re-released by Sundazed Records in 2002, I assume with the proper music inside. Thank you so much for tuning into the Hippie Hour this week. Fall has come here on the Hippie Hour, and we are celebrating with a wide array of songs that capture the energy of the crisp and colorful days ahead. And coming up next is a different side of a Hippie Hour regular. Coming up is folk singer Donovan with a song off of his 1970 album Open Road, the first of his albums to be named by Donovan as Celtic Rock. Now, Open Road explores themes of loss, nature, and peace with industrialization and quote-unquote progress. Off that album is a song that starts off pretty innocuous but gets pretty heavy for a Donovan song. So without further ado, here is Roots of Oak by Donovan, right here on the Hippie Hour.

You just heard Los Angeles psychedelic rockers The Strawberry Alarm Clock with their song simply called Pretty Song from Psych Out, made for the 1968 American psychedelic film about hippies, psychedelic music, and recreational drugs, starring Susan Strasberg, Jack Nicholson, and Bruce Dern. Now, is Psych Out a fall movie? Well, it can be if you watch it in the fall. There are no rules. Watch what you want. Before that was a group known for the hippie hit Get Together. That was the Youngbloods with their song Four in the Morning off their 1967 debut album. I think I need to listen to more Youngbloods. They're one of those groups that I only know tangentially, but I don't think I've dived into their music just quite yet. There's only so many hours in the day to listen to music, and that's why the Hippie Hour gives you a taste of everything. Thank you so much for tuning in this week. You are currently tuned into the annual fall episode here on the Hippie Hour. And up next is one of my favorite types of songs, 30s numbers done by 60s artists, especially when the one singing it is the one and only Cass Elliot. This one is Sing for Your Supper from the 1938 Broadway musical The Boys from Syracuse. From the Mamas and the Papas 1967 album Deliver, here's this beautiful jazzy number showing off the wonder that is Cass Elliot. Sing for Your Supper right here on the Hippie Hour.

Femme Fatale by the Velvet Underground and Nico, who is the lead singer on this track from 1967. Now, for those of you who do not know about this song, you might be thinking, who was this song written for? Who is the Femme Fatale? And at the request of Andy Warhol, band frontman Lou Reed wrote the song about actress and model and Warhol superstar Edie Sedgwick, who Nico did not get along with, as Andy Warhol often only had one it girl to obsess over at a time, so that pinned these women against each other very quickly. If there's one thing I've learned, is that it was not worth it to be one of Andy Warhol's girls. He changed muses more than some people change their sheets. By the way, this is your reminder to change your sheets. You probably need to do that. Before that was Bosstown Sound Rockers' Ultimate Spinach with their psychedelic and jazzy jam, Jazz Thing, off of their 1968 album Behold and See. That song was giving It's the Great Pumpkin Charlie Brown, but

slash avant-garde experimental artist. Goodbye and Hello was his second studio album and his first one to rank on the US Billboard Hot 200. This album was a big leap from his first, more standard folk rock album, and was the leaping point for his largest commercial success, Happy Sad, released in 1969. And by the way, he was only 20 years old when this album was recorded. I was not doing Goodbye and Hello at age 20. I was sitting in a pandemic in my parents' house, if that puts things into perspective for you. And up next we have Naz. Naz was a short-lived psychedelic and garage rock band based out of Philadelphia. Starting in 1967, their most prominent member was the one and only Todd Rundgren, who would go on to be a 70s rock superstar. Now, the band recorded two albums together, and the third was released after their breakup in 1969. The first album is very Yardbirds, Cream, Beatles-esque, but the second album, and the third for that matter, are full Rundgren. And the song I chose is actually one that Todd Rundgren would re-record for his 1972 masterpiece, Something Anything. But first, here's a little psychedelic folk for us all. Here is Tim Buckley with his song, Pleasant Street, right here on the Hippie Hour.

a very early raw version of Hello, It's Me, as done by Naz, Todd Rundgren's group back in the 1960s. And before that was Pleasant Street by Tim Buckley off of his 1967 album Goodbye and Hello. Thank you so much for tuning into the Hippie Hour this week, coming at you from 99.3 FM WBTV LP Burlington. If you are just joining us, we are celebrating fall and having our annual fall episode. And since we are at the halfway point of this week's episode, it is time for everyone's favorite category, a classic here on the Hippie Hour, bands with funny names. This week I chose The Millennium, Pickety Witch, and Twice As Much. So The Millennium, they are a Los Angeles psychedelic pop band that has members that have been featured separately on the Hippie Hour. Organist Doug Rhodes and drummer Ron Edwards joined the band from garage rock group The Music Machine before they became the Bonnywell Music Machine. And guitarist Michael Fennelly joined Krabby Appleton in the early 1970s. One thing we've learned here is that if you're in a band with a funny name, you're probably going to join another band with a funny name. You just can't escape. Up next, we have Pickety Witch, and if you couldn't have guessed by their name, they are in fact a British pop group that was together from 1969 to 1973 and released one album together. Now, the name Pickety Witch is often said to have been taken from a Cornish village through which their eventual lead singer, Polly Brown, had passed through with her sister, but in fact, there is no such village, though there was a pub of that name. Anyone want to grab a pint at Pickety Witch? And then finally, we have Twice As Much. They are also British. They are a musical duo composed of Dave Skinner and Andrew Rose, who wrote much of their own material, but were only active together from 1966 to 1968. And their only UK top 40 success as performers was a cover of a Mick Jagger and Keith Richards composition, which we will hear. The Rolling Stones version of this song, although recorded in December of 1965, was not released on a Stones album in the US until 1967, and not in the UK, where it again emerged as an album track until 1969. So for a while, Twice As Much were the only ones who had this song. But to kick us off, we're going to hear a song from The Millennium with their album Begin from 1968. Here is I'm With You, right here on the Hippie Hour.

There's something so gentle about psychedelic pop that really reminds me of the leaves swaying on the trees as they change colors and gently float to the ground. You just heard Sittin' on a Fence by Twice as Much, and before that, The Same Old Feeling by Pickety Witch, both British acts and both bands with funny names. Thank you so much for tuning in to this week's episode. I hope you are having a 60s fall so far. We're going to get back into the music now, and to get back to something you know. Here they come, walking down the street. They get the funniest looks from everyone they meet. Hey, hey, it is the Monkees. Of course, DJ Flower Power is one of the biggest fans of the Monkees, but I have officially named myself their number one fan on Instagram. So if you think you're a bigger Monkees fan than me, think again. Maybe get your own radio show and write your own magazine article about them, and then maybe you'll be at my level. Anyways, I'll get off my monkey horse. My monkey horse? Is that a saying? It is now. Coming up is a song off of their last album, recorded together with all four members, the Birds, the Bees, and the Monkees, released in 1968. Here's a song written by Mike Nesmith, Auntie's Municipal Court, right here on the Hippie Hour.

You just heard Jefferson Airplane with the song off their iconic album Surrealistic Pillow. That was Today. It was written by band members Marty Balin and Paul Kantner and features the one and only Jerry Garcia of the Grateful Dead on lead guitar. Apparently, Balin's inspiration for the song was jazz and pop singer Tony Bennett, who was recording in the same studio, and Balin desperately wanted to meet him, so he wrote Today for Bennett. Unfortunately, the two did not end up meeting in that moment, but Jefferson Airplane's version of this song is hauntingly romantic. And before that was a psychedelic-inspired prog rock group out of Canterbury, England. That was Caravan with their song Magic Man off of their 1969 self-titled debut album. Their first album is more psychedelic-leaning and less prog rock, but by 1971, with the release of their second album, In the Land of Grey and Pink, they did become a key part of the progressive rock scene in Canterbury, so if you're looking for a new prog rock group to listen to, I definitely suggest checking them out. Thank you so much for tuning into the Hippie Hour this week. We are running low on time on our 1960s fall episode, so we're going to get back into the music. Up next is an underrated name in the folk scene. I'm sure you know him, and I hope you love him. Nick Drake. I've talked about Drake before, but for those of you who are new to my show, Drake was an insanely talented but an insanely reserved musician. He didn't really reach any fame during his short life, but years after his passing, he began to represent this kind of doomed romantic type, and was a musical influence for the likes of The Cure, Kate Bush, Beck, R.E.M., The Black Crowes, and many, many more. Kind of the original, your favorite musician's favorite musician. So off of his 1965 album, Five Leaves Left, 1969 album, Five Leaves Left, here is Nick Drake with one of my favorite songs of his, Time Has Told Me, right here on the Hippie Hour.

You just heard a song from my favorite Beatle, and at this point should be your favorite Beatle too, the one and only George Harrison with the title song off his smash solo album All Things Must Pass. I mean, this whole album screams fall to me. Life, death, creation, loss, everything you contemplate and more is included on All Things Must Pass. Now is a great time to revisit this album, or maybe visit it for the first time if you're new here. I won't make fun of you if you haven't heard it, but you should change that before you listen to another Hippie Hour episode. That is your homework for this week. Report back to me. Let me know what you think. Before that was a song I found fitting to put between legends Nick Drake and George Harrison. That was Judy Sill with her ethereal song The Kiss off her 1973 album Heart Food. Sill was very religious and spiritual, often drawing on Christian themes of redemption and rapture, as well as the idea of salvation through both romantic love and through spiritual guidance. She aspired to write songs that broke apart the barriers between the human experience and cosmic nature, and I think that this song really shows off that motif in such an incredible way. Thank you so much for tuning into this week's Hippie Hour episode, Vintage Fall Vibes. Unfortunately, we are almost out of time on this week's episode, but as always, if you want to hear this episode again or any of my previous shows, you can head over to mixcloud.com/WBTVLP, and there you'll not only find all of my previous episodes, but everyone who is currently archiving their work on this wonderful radio station the Hippie Hour calls home. And the playlist for this episode will be in the episode description as well, with more music not heard on air. But back to the music now. Up next is another underrated voice similar to Sill and Drake. Up next is British guitarist John Martin. He has a career spanning 40 years in folk, blues, progressive folk, and jazz, and he is known for his own unique sound, acoustic guitar run through a fuzz box, a phase shifter, and echoplex, which is a tape delay effect. Eric Clapton himself has been quoted to say that Martin was, quote, so far ahead of everything, it's almost inconceivable. Not that I care what Clapton says, but he does know a thing or two about talented musicians. So off of Martin's second album, The Tumbler, from 1968, here is his psychedelic folk song, The Gardeners, right here on the Hippie Hour.

protect you like it did the gardeners, and run to your home, save all your wine. There's a gardener coming.

something silver

skies are coming.

An early song from disco legends, the Bee Gees, pre-disco, of course. That was Massachusetts off of their 1968 album, Horizontal. Apparently, this song was written by the Gibb brothers as an antithesis to flower power anthems of the time, such as Let's Go to San Francisco and Be Sure to Wear Flowers in Your Hair. In that the protagonist had been to San Francisco to join the hippies, but was now homesick, missing Massachusetts.

into the hippie hour this week. Unfortunately, we are at the end of our episode. I hope that with the help of these tunes, you're all excited for a groovy vintage fall. I know that I am. If you enjoyed the show and want to hear more groovy music, I'm on every Friday from 4 to 6 p.m. Eastern Time, streaming worldwide at 993wbtv.org, and all of the Hippie Hour episodes are uploaded to mixcloud.com/wbtvlp for your listening pleasure. To play us out, we'll hear two legendary names, the Beatles, who actually invented fall with their 1965 album Rubber Soul. I'm joking on that front. And Buffalo Springfield with a song off of their debut album. Thank you so much for tuning in. As always, this is DJ Flower Power signing off, saying stay safe, stay groovy, folks.

0: 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I'm your host, Abby BK, and thank you for joining us. With us in the studio, we have Sophie. How are you?
1: Good. Hi, everyone. Hi, Abby.
0: Yes, and it's Sophie's first radio experience, which is so exciting.
1: It is. Be gentle.
0: Yes, but not your first, as I just learned right before we got on the mic, not your first, like, local public access media experience. Thanks. So
1: exactly. Yes. Shout out to all the community access TV stations
0: out
1: there.
0: I love it. But I feel like you're someone that I'm just so looking forward to speaking to, because every time we just chat, I'm like, I want to just chat with Sophie again.
1: Oh my gosh, well, the feeling is so mutual. I'm so glad to be here.
0: Yeah. And yeah, I just feel like you're someone who has, I mean, obviously, as I was prepping for your show and we were brainstorming together about things to talk about, like, you do such a diverse array of different creative things, which is really cool. Like, I feel like some people have their niche and stick to it, which is also cool, but, like, I really love that you're, like, more spontaneous with what you try. It seems like you're kind of someone who, like, if you have the glimmer of being interested in trying something, you'll just go for it.
1: Yes.
0: And I love that. Yes. I love that.
1: Well, I always have the fantasy of finding a niche, and then I find myself clawing out of any potential niche I'm in. And
0: yeah.
1: Because, yeah, curiosity strikes and intrigue strikes, and one must follow.
0: Yeah. So do you want to give people kind of, like, I don't know, the overview of, like, your day job versus, like, your interests and creative passions that you're also pursuing?
1: Sure. Yeah. So my day job is I get to be the business development manager at Eternity Marketing, and we are a web dev AI consulting coaching agency based in Burlington, Vermont. And we're a small but mighty team. And so in my role, I get to talk with business owners of all different scales and sizes about digital problems that they're experiencing and creating solutions, creative dynamic solutions to meet those problems. And I love facilitation. I love meeting people. I love conversation and agitating the problem until we can find a solution that works. So I love that work that I'm doing. I also get to do deliver some AI workshops and training. So I get to stand in front of the room and work with people in the role as practitioner. So that's also really, really fun. And so that's sort of what I do during the daytime. I'm also a mother. I keep calling myself a new mother, but I'm we're two years and 8 months in, so I don't know when I can stop calling myself a new mom.
0: That still feels like
1: it's
0: new
1: still
0: enough.
1: New. Yeah, it's reassuring.
0: Well, I feel like with children, I mean, I don't have any, but I imagine, like, every year feels like a whole brand new experience.
1: Every moment.
0: Yeah.
1: Yeah, I'm learning. It's very humbling. I also, like I said, I'm a person of a lot of curiosity and intrigue and always on the hunt for how things are connected. What are the bridges between things, and trying to follow the spark that comes up that makes me come alive. And so that means that I do a lot of, like, reading, and I do a lot of listening, and a lot of, like, creating of all different scales. So I like to make, like, little physical artifacts, zines. I love to, you know, something will strike, an idea will strike, an experience I've had, and I like to contain that into some physical entity. And, you know, sometimes I share it. Sometimes I put it in a little box with a label on it that says zines, and that's it. And then, yeah, so a few other things as well, but I guess that's just a little snippet.
0: Yeah, yeah. A little teaser for the rest of the episode. I love it. Yeah. I think it's really interesting, like, I don't know, I really, like, relate to having certain creative things that you make kind of just for you versus putting out there into the world. What's your, like, process to feeling like, oh, this is something I want to share versus this is something that I made just for me?
1: It's such a good question. I don't know. It's not always clear. Sometimes it's not really a decision. It's just what ends up happening. It's like being in a conversation with someone and you have an idea, and then maybe you'll share that idea, or maybe the conversation goes in a different direction and that idea stays in your mind. Maybe you journal about that later for yourself. You know, so it's I try to bring this, like, receptive energy to see what wants to come. And then are the conditions there to share it? And if so, let's do that. And if not, that's not the shape it wants to take. That's not the platform it needs or wants. Or it's not ready to, in its current form, it's not ready to be revealed.
0: Yeah.
1: So not to sound too mysterious or abstract about it.
0: It's abstract, no pun intended.
1: I know. Bring on the puns. Yeah, I just think that there is a mysterious component to creation and creativity that should be honored.
0: Yeah, totally. Period.
1: Yes, period.
0: Period. End sentence.
1: Yes.
0: Are there any like specific projects as of late that you feel, I don't know, really compelled to share or really excited that you did share?
1: Yeah, so one project that I'm working on right now is totally outside of my realm of expertise, but totally within my realm of like experience and desire to explore, which is a multi-purpose breastfeeding chair.
0: Yep.
1: We're calling it Joya, and I say we because it's an endeavor between me and one of my closest friends who's a surgical resident at UVM, so I share that because her time is so limited. But this past year, she was on a research year, and we had a lot of time to explore. We got to actually work with the generator, the makerspace there, accelerator program, and we got to prototype with cardboard and then iterate with wood, and we're now in a testing phase. But really what it is a multi-purpose breastfeeding chair that supports the ideal postures for nursing and pumping, because they're rather different. And a lot of the standard nursing chairs are straight backed. You know, they don't support this lean forward position that a pumping chair, the pumping experience really requires for relaxation and for milk flow and all of that. So we are creating a convertible chair that serves all those different needs.
0: Wow.
1: And again, I'm not a product developer, but my comrade in this effort and I both experienced a lot of struggle with breastfeeding and pumping, and would love to find and explore and build ourselves an aesthetic and functional solution to that. And so that's been a journey that we're on and learning so fast. And the waves of like crazy joy and disappointment are raucous. It's just up and down and up and down. It's cool.
0: So did you both like go into the whole makerspace experience already knowing the idea that you had, or was that something that like, did you join the cohort and then you were like, oh, let's think about what we want to do?
1: So we had a problem. We had a problem in that we didn't have a solution for, you know, some kind of product that would support our bodies in pumping, that would allow us to totally surrender, release, relax. So that was our pain point, that we were like, okay, we need a venue that will support our development of a solution. And so we found that through the makerspace. So grateful for the folks over at Generator. We met a community, they connected us with so many, you know, makers and creators, you know, inventors, all these things. And we got the tools and the resources to really get started and to build momentum.
0: Yeah. So what did that process look like? Like during, how long was the program? Was it a couple weeks?
1: Oh my gosh. No, I think it was 13 weeks over the course of the winter. Okay. So it had quite a, it was pretty thorough.
0: Yeah.
1: We had guest speakers, we had time to work on it. And then it ended in a pitch night, which was just so fun. Like the energy in the room is, I was at the previous pitch night the year before, just as a, you know, community member excited about what people are making. And I remember sitting in the audience and being like, I want to be up there.
0: Yeah.
1: I don't have an idea, but I want to be up there. And then
0: this idea
1: fell into my lap because of, you know, my friend Liv, who was like, let's do this.
0: Yeah.
1: Let's make this happen.
0: Yeah. You manifested it.
1: Yeah.
0: So, what stage is it at now? Like, are you working on like a prototype?
1: We're still prototyping.
0: Okay.
1: Yeah. So we are still in the prototyping phase. We had the opportunity to work. We got a little bit of money. We were able to hire Will Jeffries, who's this incredible.
0: Oh my gosh, no way.
1: Brilliant mind.
0: Love Will.
1: You know Will.
0: Yes.
1: Brilliant, like business mind and also mechanical engineering background. And so what he constructed with us was building us, well, we keep calling it a rig, to kind of like leave the realm of aesthetics behind and build, which is essentially an apparatus for which we can answer some of the more mechanical questions about angles for the thing itself. So purely like function aesthetics behind and really troubleshooting. So he built us this apparatus slash rig that we are testing with our, you know, our own bodies and bringing some people in to, you know, figure out what this thing needs to be able to do.
0: Yeah. Oh my gosh.
1: Yeah.
0: That's so cool. And I love, I love the collab. Will has been on the show as well and is
1: really
0: a pleasure to talk to you and work with. So very cool. I'm like very excited to see where this takes you. So
1: thank you.
0: What is kind of like, how do you envision this product living out in the world? Like where do you envision? I mean, I think it's definitely like a need that's underserved in many public spaces. Like, how do you see it being integrated into, like,
1: the world,
0: society at large?
1: Yeah. So we are really imagining it living in people's homes. You know, so when many people are building out their nurseries, they're expecting a baby, sort of the nursing chair is such a fixture, a staple piece that people purchase along with like a crib or, you know, a car seat. Mm-hmm. And so we're imagining this chair to be that staple that they purchase and place and live in and really get to experience the full benefits. This is really a chair that's meant to grow with your breastfeeding journey and grow with you even past the pumping days. So it's meant to really be multifaceted and serve the parent that's feeding their child and therefore, you know, serving the child.
0: Got it. Oh my gosh, so exciting. I also equally get so excited by just hearing, I don't know, people making things.
1: I
0: feel like I'm having that moment right now where I'm like, dang, like, I have no idea if I would have to make something what it would be, but like, now I want to make something.
1: Right. I know, it's contagious. No, this is exactly how I felt going and spending time at the makerspace, because you're just surrounded by people who will have an idea and make it happen. I told my friend who lives farther away, you know, about this, because the launch or the pitch night was coming up, and I told her what it, she was like, what? You mean you can just have an idea
0: and
1: make it happen? And I was like, yeah, let's do more of that.
0: Yeah, right? Execution.
1: Execution. Let's practice that muscle.
0: Execution is big.
1: Yeah.
0: Very cool. Well, I'd love to play one of your first songs. So I don't know if this is the order you want them in, or we can choose whatever you want to start with.
1: Yeah. I think the order is okay.
0: Sweet. Okay. So do you want to take everyone through why you chose your first song then?
1: Sure. I have to remember. I'm going to lean in and see.
0: Yes. It's Computer Age by Neil Young.
1: Okay. So this is Computer Age by Neil Young. And I'm not a Neil Young head at all by any means. And I think that this album really took... The album is... It's off of the album Trans. And I think it really took people by surprise. It's a very different sound than what I think of traditionally when I think of Neil Young. And I just can't stop listening to this song. And... yeah, so I hope you enjoy it.
0: Sweet. So just like a fave of the moment.
1: Fave of the moment. It's one of my daughter's favorites. She keeps grabbing this record off the shelf and saying, let's play this. So it's been on a lot, and I think it's beautiful. It's remarkable. It's a little bit strange, and I love the strange.
0: Awesome. All right, everyone. We'll take a listen to some Neil Young in one moment. Here we go.

0: And we are back after some Neil Young there with Computer Age. I feel like Computer Age, this was a good song to choose now that I'm thinking about it, since we were talking about like AI and technology. Like that kind of flowed perfectly. Am I wrong?
1: No, you are definitely not wrong. You're definitely not wrong.
0: So I know we were talking about your prototype, but I kind of wanted to dive in just to like, I don't know, more of your thoughts on the creative process and what that looks like for you. So I feel like the one thing that really stuck out to me when we were prepping your episode, which, by the way, Sophie sent me a voice note, everyone, which I ate up. I literally loved that because I'm very like, I don't know, audio works for me. And you're such a beautiful speaker. And so when I was listening to this, I'm like, okay, yes, immediately yes. Like I'm writing down these notes. I'm like, okay, how can we talk about that on Friday?
2: You're so sweet.
0: But I feel like the big thing that stuck out to me that was just an ongoing theme was maintaining like a spontaneity within the creative process. And it seems like that's something that's a through line in kind of all of the things that you're saying. Do you want to just talk more about that and why you think it's so important?
1: Yeah, well, you really did your homework. And
0: thank you. I just listened to your voice note. You really did the homework, not me.
1: Yeah, spontaneity. I guess so aligned with spontaneity is whim, like following, being able and open to follow the whim of something. So, you know, wake up one morning and, you know, can't sleep. It's 3:30 a.m. and oh my goodness, this is awful. I can't sleep. I'm going to read. And then an idea pops up in the book. And then that idea sends me on a journey of now I'm writing something and then I'm thinking about something else. And that's bringing me to another, you know, another book that I read that it's reminding me of. And then there's this connection to this song. And so what I love about spontaneity is that it can find you anywhere, even in these like horrible, isolating, sleepless nights, which happened to me quite a bit. And so there's just something very nurturing and nourishing about that. And it's also just like there's a lot of hope to it. Like it can still find you. So I'm very grateful for whim and for spontaneity. But the thing that I found is you have to be really available to it.
0: I was about to say that. That was literally going to be my like follow-up question.
1: Well, follow-up. What's your question?
0: Well, I was going to say that I do think it's something that you have to be very open to.
1: Yeah.
0: Because it is very easy to be rigid in your ways, your practice, and then kind of being, I mean, I love getting woo-woo. Like, you're not, like, you can restrict that creative energy. Like, I don't know. I think that is really a thing, that if you are blocked and not open in a certain, I don't know, it feels like mythological, like magical way, like you won't see the world in that way to then be receptive to those types of ideas or inspiration. Like, I don't know, what do you think about
1: that? I think about that on so many different scales. I think about, I mean, that just happens when you're walking through the world, you know. If I'm walking through the world and I have my like AirPods in and I'm just sort of like straight ahead, not focusing on what's happening around me, I'm not going to be open to what's happening around me. I'm not going to be open to, you know, smiling at a person, and then, or I'm not going to be open to seeing something occur in the world. So, I mean, there's times like I want to be in my own insular world, but I just have to remember that there's a cost, right, to that, like being in my own insular world. I might not be available to the world around me. And so that is like, to talk about technology, you know, it's so easy to be in our world wherever we go. And that's lovely and super convenient. And I think for me, I'm trying to wrestle with that a little bit and be like, well, I don't want that to be my default. Or maybe a more curious way to put it, be like, what would it mean for that not to be my default? What ends up happening to me? So that's just a question. But I think about, you asked something about like rigidity and like rigidity around your practice. And I think sort of the blessing and the curse of not being in a niche or not being in a particular practice is that I'm really available to change and openness to a lot of different things. And the curse of that is that I can feel very unfocused.
0: But
1: it's definitely a tension that I'm trying to find myself in. How do I provide the, you know, the structures that support focus, but also not be too overcome by rigidity so that I can't be open to newness?
0: Yeah. I think it's interesting too that you wove in just the idea of technology and how that can limit us, but also it can expand possibilities in so many ways too. And I'm really curious what your thoughts are. I mean, obviously AI, you're doing work in AI and it's such a hot topic. Like, how do you feel like, I don't know, as being someone who educates people on tech, how do you balance that? And then also like human creativity and what does that relationship look like for you? Like, do you feel like you're wrestling sometimes with like how much you should be leaning into like tech and that type of brainstorming versus like your own spontaneous thoughts or something like that?
1: Yes, I'm nodding emphatically at Abby right now because yes, it feels very fraught. It feels quite fraught. And I to find myself in it, and I feel to find integrity in it, to be working with and, you know, sharing knowledge around a technology that is complicated, that is complex. And so my orientation toward it is a lot about not shying away from the complexity. Nothing is ever just one thing. Mm-hmm. AI is not good, it's not bad. It is a mix of a lot of different things, and how do we find ourselves within it? This is true of every technology that's ever been born about. It's like we need to refind ourselves, we need to refind our community, we need to refind how we want to work, how we want to play, how we want to experience the world. And so that is our task. Mm-hmm. And so building and supporting reflective practices that can help people make those decisions and those choices for themselves. This isn't not a technology that, you know, we have to use. You don't even have to use it.
0: Right.
1: But there's opportunities. Mm-hmm. And so how do we want to claim those opportunities, live into those opportunities? And a question that I have that I would be curious if any listeners have found is, you know, groups or communities that are using technology that to expand what's possible for our imagination. Because if people, I keep hearing this, you know, our only limits with this technology is our own imaginations. And I'm like, okay, so how are we building our muscles to expand our imagination? Like, that's a question I'm really wondering.
0: Mm-hmm. Wow, that's a good question. And I think too, like, I don't know, with AI, I mean, I use it often for like the brainstorming process. And I don't know, when you give it a good prompt, it really can give you like really amazing solutions that I never like would have thought of, and answers to big questions, I think, like the ones that you're kind of talking about, where I don't know, it's at least like a place to get started to then talk with other people about.
1: Definitely.
0: And I think that that's something that, I don't know, I think you almost have to have a level of like restraint with using it. And I think that's the problem with why it's not good for some and it is helpful for others, is some people can practice that restraint and others can't.
1: Oh.
0: Do you feel that same way too?
1: Yes. I'm just giddy over here because you used the magic word restraint, which I've been talking about and working on a little like writing piece about restraint. So I'm so, yes.
0: Oh my gosh.
1: Because I think it's so important. And I think it's right along with inconvenience. Like how important those two things are, but we'll stick with restraint for a moment here, because restraint is all about limitations. These sort of like, you can, but should you?
0: Right.
1: You know, just because you can doesn't mean you should. It doesn't mean that you even want to. So how are we building those muscles to really discern how we want to move forward?
0: Totally.
1: So I love that you use that word. Yeah.
0: I think about that a lot with my own like AI usage. Because sometimes, I mean, there are certain things I certainly don't use it at all for. Like, I'm in grad school. I don't use it to write any of my papers. But then if I'm like, I don't know, I have like a question about something in the adult life that I live that I have no idea like who to ask or whatever, and I don't really want to like call my parents, I'll ask ChatGPT, and like it's pretty helpful.
1: Yes. And I feel like that sounds like it's very intuitive to you.
0: Yeah.
1: You know, it's just like, what do I enjoy doing, and what do I want to keep AI from having a piece of? You know, that your writing stays your own. Yeah. And there might be, maybe you want to use it for research, you know, to help support your research. Or, you know, there are ways that you can invite it in, but you don't have to invite it in for everything.
0: Totally. Yeah.
1: And I don't necessarily think you should. That's my hot take.
0: Right.
1: I don't think it should be brought into every room.
0: I feel like that would be such an interesting conversation or like webinar or something about AI, is how to realize your own like boundaries with it and mm-hmm. what relationship with it is healthy for you, because mm-hmm. everyone is different. Like, do you feel like your mm. I don't know, personal use with AI is, and like what that relationship looks like for you as a creative?
1: I really relate to what you were saying about being in graduate school and writing, you know, you want to write that paper. Mm-hmm. And there are things like I want to write. We were just talking about LinkedIn earlier. We both love LinkedIn. And like, if I'm writing something for LinkedIn, I don't want AI to take part in that, because I delight in mm-hmm. my own finding of the rhythm of how I want to say something. Mm-hmm. Or I want to, you know, I want to have that experience of the idea filtering through my mind and heart and then being communicated and like saying it in a way that I've never said it before. Mm-hmm. Or so that is an experience that I enjoy that. Mm-hmm. And so I don't want to invite AI into that process. Will I invite it into grammar tech?
0: Yeah. Same.
1: But I love to break grammar rules. So I'm like, no. But yeah, I tend to, what I have, I can share something, a project that I'm working on that I am please. Inviting AI in, which is a web app that I've been trying to build, and I've been building it with free credits, so it's been very slow. Mm-hmm. But basically, it's an idea garden, and I think, you know, I'm a lateral thinker. I get a lot of ideas. I like to go on walks to kind of like open to ideas, and then they'll kind of populate, and then it's like, okay, what do we want to do with them? Mm-hmm. And then it can be kind of overwhelming. So I wanted to create an app that would help me explore, like track and explore connections and dissonance between ideas. And I was kind of thinking about it as like Minecraft, but for ideas. Hmm. And I'm not a Minecraft. I've done it a couple of times. But like my experience of it, I was like, wow, this is incredible. You're building things in real time. What if this was like idea building, and then people could interact with ideas, your own ideas? So I'm talking about Minecraft, I'm talking about a digital garden. So these are all like, you know, visual metaphors that I'm using to kind of figure out how I want to build. So I'm prototyping different versions of it, and the version that I have right now is like, I wouldn't use it. So it's like, you know, but I love the process of, you know, with AI you can code really easily, you know, you mm-hmm. can vibe code there, you can move really quickly, and that should be handled with a lot of caution and care. But in terms of early prototyping, right. it's really fun to mm-hmm. be able to explore how can I take this idea and make something of it and then change it and not be reliant on, you know, dev skills to yeah. be able to do that.
0: Totally. I mean, I was not a big Minecraft player myself, but when I did play it, the few times that I did, I was always living in the creative mode, because I just yes. liked building things.
1: Yes.
0: I feel like that's like me as a gamer in general, like Sims. I was always building the houses. Mm. Like, that's what I loved. So like this idea, I feel like I would eat up.
1: Okay.
0: Like the adult version of like,
1: I love it.
0: I don't know, being able to build something or see your idea come to life in some way and then see other people's in the same universe. That sounds really interesting.
1: Yeah, I was envisioning kind of like a community garden, you know, where people could see other ideas that were being planted. And the whole idea is you plant ideas and you watch them grow. You know, it's like the saying, you know, like a tree, the best time to plant a tree is like forever ago, you mm-hmm. know, whatever the saying is. But like the next best time is today.
0: Yeah.
1: And so like, let's plant our ideas and let's tend to them and let's see what other ideas are being planted and let's see how this fertile ground can create the conditions for all these ideas to thrive and interact.
0: Very interesting.
1: And they don't have to be similar. Like, yeah. I think that that's what we learn about gardening, right? Mm-hmm. Is like, and farming, is that difference is valuable. And that's like biomimicry, as we learn that difference is makes things thrive.
0: Mm-hmm. Wow. Okay. So we have a couple things in the, I guess, I would consider that in the prototyping stage.
1: Prototyping,
0: still, as you're using
1: yes.
0: your free credits to continue yes. embedding more assets into the prototype. Very cool. Well, I'd love to play a couple more of your songs. Maybe let's play through two in a row so we get through them
1: yeah,
0: all, and then we're not,
1: that's great.
0: You know, scurrying around for time. So we have "Oh Superman" and then "Glory Box." Do you want to take us through why you chose those two?
1: Yes, so I chose "Oh Superman" because Laurie Anderson, if you're familiar, or maybe you're not familiar, she's just a miraculous person. She's a performance artist. I recently learned, actually, that she married Lou Reed, and she, but yeah, she's just incredible creative. She has an exhibit still at Mass MoCA, but this song in particular is off of her album "Big Science," and she is doing a lot of critique of industrial military complex. She's doing a big critique of technology, and there's just all, it's ripe with metaphor and symbolism, and it's just really provoking.
0: Awesome. I'm not familiar with her, so this will be a new one for me. And then Glory Box by Portishead.
1: Yeah, Glory Box by Portishead. This is a longtime favorite of mine, and I don't know what more to say about it except for the fact that I love the sound. It has a haunting quality that I can't quite escape, so I keep returning to it.
0: Nice. I love that. I love when people choose songs that are ones that they, I don't know, have been really sucked into for years.
1: Yeah.
0: I feel like that's how I am as a listener.
1: Mm.
0: Like, I just get really obsessed with certain songs, and then I don't listen to as many new ones as I'd like. So, anyways, all right, we'll take a listen. We have Oh Superman followed by Glory Box. Here we go.

0: And we are back after playing some music there. That was Oh Superman, followed by Glory Box. And I had a whole epiphany moment here in the studio because I did know Oh Superman, so I lied. I didn't realize that I knew it though. And it's a trending song on TikTok. So I don't know if we have any Gen Z young listeners out there, but you may have been familiar with that one too. And I love that I was able to listen to the full thing. So thank you, Sophie, for letting us experience that together. So we are coming down to the last couple minutes of the show, but I did just want to ask you about improv and your passion for that aspect of your creative life. Mm-hmm. So do you want to tell us a little bit more just about that and your relationship to improv?
1: Mm-hmm. Yes. So I am part of an improvisational troupe called the form is Playback Theater, and we're based in Montpelier, Vermont. Playback theater is a little bit different than like typical improv troupes. We're not like a funny troupe. Of course, like humor comes up, but the structure of playback theater is, you know, we will host a theme and invite people to come to our we call them performances, and people will share stories based on the theme. And then we as a troupe will play back the emotional content of those stories. And this is a form that was created, so playback theater is a form that was created back in the 1970s by Jonathan Fox and Joe Salas in like the Hudson Valley of New York. Similar time that Augusto Boral was creating the Theater of the Oppressed in Brazil. So they're very different forms, but they have a lot of similarities. And citizens theater, non-trained actors, with the goal of bringing to the fore people's real experiences of themselves and of the world. And so we get to do this right here in Vermont. And it's the improvisation is so connected to this theme of spontaneity and tuning in and receptivity, all these other themes that we've been talking about, because, you know, someone's telling you their story in real time, and your task as an actor and a troupe of actors is to listen for the emotion, again, the emotional content, the emotional beats of it, and then play that back with integrity. And I say play that back, it's a like part of the language of the playback world, but essentially is we use movement and metaphor and music to bring those that emotional content to life, to animate it in a way that's respectful and honoring of that person's experience.
0: See, I had no idea, like, when I think of improv, I didn't know that there was like a specific type when you said that it was playback theater. And that's so cool. I've never heard of that before.
1: Yes.
0: I would love to see that in action. Yes. Do you do like public shows?
1: Yeah. So we rehearse together weekly in Montpelier at the Everything Space. And we do shows. We're going to be doing a show the first Sunday of every month at 11 a.m. So if you're interested in learning more, you can visit Central Vermont Playback. .com or .org, can't remember.
0: Very cool.
1: Horrible ambassador.
0: No, that's okay. And are the stories that people like, I don't know, do you come in already having people that like have the stories, or is it like the audience?
1: There are no plants.
0: Totally, so really, it's
1: the invitation. The invitation is to come. Yeah. And you don't have to, you can come and not tell a story, but the invitation and hope is that people do. And we typically start our shows with asking just for feeling. Who's got a feeling in the room? It could be, you know, fear, frustration, a story, you know, a feeling from the morning that they just had, trying to get socks on a toddler, speaking for a friend. But or, you know, and then we'll slowly, you know, we'll scaffold the show, and then we move into deeper stories. And there's, you know, there's the actors that are playing that back, but the facilitator of it is a person we call the conductor, and their role is to really shepherd that story between the teller, who's this, you know, the participant who's sharing their story, and the actors, the people who are playing it back. So they're the bridge and the supportive role to make sure that that story is being communicated.
0: Yeah.
1: And to really hold that.
0: That's so cool.
1: So, yeah. So it's really like a community, for lack of a better word, community ritual, you know, to list our stories are connected. They're individual, and they're also, they're connected.
0: So how did you like come across this? Like, what was your intro to this? And then you said that once you learned about it, you were hooked.
1: Yes, I went to there.

0: And that felt really powerful. And there has just been so much that I've learned in terms of stepping out when I don't know if I'm ready or not.
1: Mm-hmm.
0: And seeing what happens. The trust in self that grows, the trust in community to see, you know, your troop members also doing that, and to see what's possible when people hear their stories reflected back in a new way, the connections that are made. It's powerful. It's vulnerable.
1: Yeah. No, that sounds so powerful. I'm so intrigued. Yes. That's why I'm like, I need to see
0: this.
1: We
0: also have open rehearsals on occasion you can hop into a rehearsal and try it out yourself.
1: Yeah. So have you found that you have, like, I don't know, a certain style, like as one of the people that obviously like presents the stories, as I guess one of the actors or storytellers, like you said that there could be like music or movement, like is there something that you tend to gravitate to as a storyteller that you feel like is your kind of niche in the troupe? I don't know, or maybe not.
0: Such a good question.
1: Maybe you do a variety of things.
0: Such a good question. Well, we all do all the roles.
1: Yeah.
0: I have been noticing that I have a tendency, I don't want to call it a shtick, but I have a tendency, so I want to play with it more, to do real, like large-scale intense expressions of a story. And I don't quite know why, but I've been noticing, wow, I love to take something and make it big for someone to see in a new way. And I think I'm curious about that because I think that in some way, sometimes that works well.
1: Mm-hmm.
0: And sometimes I think a smaller scale of something could be offering could be, you know, more helpful. So I'm just trying to build my own muscle of like, what am I choosing and why in that moment? And again, in that moment, it's happening so fast. You're intaking someone's story and then you're making a decision and you're following your intuition and you're trusting your fellow troop members around you to communicate as a whole. You know, the sum is far greater than each individual part. That is so true in a troupe. We are an ensemble, and that's important to think in that way.
1: Mm-hmm.
0: And each part plays a very particular role in communicating that whole. So understanding what choices I'm making in order to play my part, again, with integrity and with curiosity and with openness, it's something I'm playing with.
1: Yeah. That's so cool. I really admire people that do improv just in general and that are good at it, because I was a theater kid back in the day and we did some improv exercises, and I always really struggled with it because it's so hard for me to not be someone who's prepared.
0: What do you you think it's about prepare?
1: I think so.
0: Yeah, that makes sense. You're very like, you're very prepared.
1: I'm like a type A brain.
0: You are
1: brain.
0: You blow my mind.
1: Oh, thank you.
0: You're so organized back here. I love that about you. If you make me feel so calm with all of your preparedness, and you're also really creative too. So I feel like you've got a great mix going for you. But I really relate to what you're saying about fear on improvisation.
1: Yeah.
0: I mean, I dated someone in college who did improv theater, and it was like comedic. And I remember being like, I want to do that. I'm so scared. The pressure to be funny.
1: Totally.
0: But like, what I love about this is like, once the pressure to be funny is removed, the point isn't to be funny. The point is to express truth.
1: Yeah.
0: And sometimes that's funny.
1: Right.
0: But sometimes, most often, it's not. And so that just like took the edge off. It's like, oh, I can just try to channel and communicate truth.
1: Yeah.
0: It's a tall order. But like, I feel like I can do that. I don't have to be a particular way.
1: Yeah.
0: And so that was like my sort of like, oh, I can open this doorway and enter into this new room of improvisation in this particular way.
1: I can so see that, because I do think, like, if there's an expectation set, like with a comedy show, like, you're either going to make people laugh or you're not.
0: Right.
1: But if it's something that's your own interpretation of someone's narrative, like, I can understand that. Like, okay, you're selling me on it a little more. I'm like, okay, maybe.
0: Come to an open rehearsal.
1: Yeah, that's really interesting. Because I think as creatives, we all experience that flow state. And at least personally, when I do let go a little more and I enter that, it tends to go better for me. And I think for most people too.
0: Yeah.
1: Like when you do let go and you are more open to just experiencing rather than thinking about what you're doing, I feel like you tend to have better results. Do you feel that way too? Like,
0: yes. Yeah. I'm digesting what you're just saying.
1: Yeah.
0: Like the experiencing, not overthinking, really allowing yourself to, I mean, I feel this way before stepping on stage or something. I'm like, the overthinking, it's paralyzing.
1: Totally.
0: Even in conversation with you, if we're overthinking, if we're thinking about every

0: next word, mm-hmm. we have to trust that the next word will come.
1: Right.
0: We can't think about it too much.
1: Mm-hmm.
0: And that opens up for our, I think in my voice note, I mentioned about drawing out the brilliance in each other.
1: Yeah.
0: And I feel like this is what's possible in communication, mm-hmm. you know, whether that's on a radio show or whether that's like yeah. in a playback performance. It's like, how can we just trust and draw out the brilliance in each of us, because it's possible.
1: Yeah, I love that. I feel like that's what I like hope to do with the show, is try to draw out the brilliance of people so people can hear how amazing mm. all of my guests are, including mm. you. So
0: thanks, Abby.
1: That was kind of the perfect note to like end on.
0: Yes.
1: I know, so Sophie has like, I feel like a million other cool things that you're doing. We didn't even talk about your event idea. Do you want to briefly just kind of explain that?
0: Yes. Oh, I can briefly explain it. So the event that I'm, it's in the works, is this event that is called What Would You Wear If You Were Unafraid? And it is inviting women to go into their closet that they've been too afraid to wear, and then wear that thing to the party. And at the party, there will be facilitated conversation about self-expression and style and fear, and really thinking about how can we be revealing ourselves to ourselves and to the world through what we wear, and enjoy the process of getting dressed and communicating who we are, and not letting fear hold us back.
1: And I'm so excited for this idea. Sophie told me this, like, what? When did we talk? Like, 2 months?
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0: fist to heaven. 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
1: 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Twitter ranter from martyrdom, unified as capitalists. 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

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Dull-eyed and empty-faced. Racist Sundays in Jersey. In a Chevy stock Super 8. He rides her low on the hip. On the side he's got Bound for Glory. He

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Got the instrumental of the track Jezebel from Papoose.

And following along, Papoose and Remy, they used to be in love, Remy Ma and Papoose, and they like were on reality TV, and they were black love incarnate, and then things just fell apart, and Remy's been doing all these diss tracks, and Papoose hasn't been doing really anything. He just been minding his own business. And then he suddenly put out a track. And it's a bop. So we're going to start out with that. 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